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1: There's a chance of showers and thunderstorms for Yuma and La Paz counties this evening, with a low around 73 in Quartzsite, cloudy and breezy tomorrow with a high near 92. Cloudy in Parker tonight with a low around 72. Mostly cloudy and breezy tomorrow with a high near 91. And mostly cloudy in Yuma tonight with a low around 76. Cloudy tomorrow with a high near 94.
3: I'm Louise Schiavone with these headlines. A powerful nor'easter remains stalled off New York and New Jersey, pushing water into coastal communities. Coastal flood warnings remain in effect today. At least one storm-related death has been reported. Five men have been arrested on suspicion of planning to attack a British airbase used by the U.S. military in the Iran war. Chinese pandas Ping Ping and Fu Shuang are now at Zoo Atlanta, having left Chengdu in southwestern China early on Sunday aboard a specialized FedEx Panda Express. It's part of a new agreement between the U.S. and Chinese governments. I'm Louise Schiavone, NPR News, Washington.

0: Live from NPR News in Washington, I'm Louise Schiavone. British authorities say they have foiled a suspected terror plot near an air base in western England. It's one of the bases the U.S. military has been using to launch attacks on Iran. That has fueled speculation about a possible connection to the conflict in the Middle East. NPR's Lauren Freyer reports.
1: Police say it began with a middle-of-the-night phone call reporting suspicious vehicles near Royal Air Force Base Fairford. They intercepted the vehicles and arrested five men under both the Explosives Act and the Terrorism Act. President Trump praised the arrest, saying, quote, "We had them under investigation. They were looking to do big damage." Police have not identified the suspects nor said whether they were known to authorities or under any surveillance. Aerial footage shows a bomb disposal robot maneuvering around three white vans on a tree-lined street. About 85 households were evacuated. Lauren Freyer, NPR News, London.
0: The Department of Justice continues to defend President Trump's decision to ban CNN, MS Now, and Politico from the White House over their coverage as court battles over media access at the White House continue. Speaking on ABC's This Week, Attorney General Todd Blanche said it's not over.
2: The unfortunate and sad thing here is that after years and years and years of one-sided media coverage of the president from certain outlets, the president finally said it's not fair to the American people that this is happening and did something about it. There's still obviously litigation going on.
0: This weekend, CNN was blocked from Air Force One for President Trump's visit to Tennessee. Blanche declared the president has every right to choose who flies with him. A nor'easter this weekend brought strong winds, high waves, and heavy rain to the island of Nantucket. And yesterday, residents discovered ship remains that may trace back to 1884. NPR's Isabella Gomez-Sarmiento reports.
3: The editor-in-chief of the Nantucket Current was covering the storm when he received a tip about wooden fragments from what appeared to be a ship washed up on a beach. Jason Graziade went out to see the remains. He told NPR they were in the same spot as ship parts found in 2022. At the time, researchers spent months investigating the found wooden parts, which resembled a ship's hull. They concluded that the remains likely belonged to the Warren Sawyer. It was a Boston-bound cargo ship that crashed in 1884. Although it's not certain yet whether the new remains were once part of the Warren Sawyer, Graziade wrote to NPR that it's fascinating to encounter a piece of Nantucket's maritime history. Isabella Gomez-Sarmiento, NPR News.
0: A hurricane watch has been lifted for Hawaii's Big Island. Local officials are now taking stock of the storm's aftermath. Several inches of rain fell across the Big Island yesterday, which led to flooding on many roads. This is NPR News in Washington. Artificial intelligence giant OpenAI says it has halted development of its latest models shortly after disclosing its agents scouring a federal government website acted in unexpected ways that suggested they might have gone rogue. This after AI evaluator Transluce said that agents apparently from OpenAI tried but failed to hack into the Department of Education website. OpenAI has not confirmed this. The competition is fierce during Alaska's annual Fat Bear Week. People around the world are casting their votes for their favorite bulky brown bear at Katmai National Park and Preserve. Alaska Public Media's Ava White reports.
4: As the brown bears continue fattening up on sockeye salmon, the original field of 16 chunky competitors is thinning. Katmai Park Ranger Sarah Bruce says, even if the plump participant you're rooting for doesn't take the top spot as fattest bear, they're all still winners.
5: The bears have no idea that this is happening. They have already won in the fact that they are set to survive another winter hibernation.
4: Voting in the bracket-style competition is closed over the weekend but reopens Monday. Fat Bear Week ends Tuesday, when a chubby champ will be crowned. You can vote online at fatbearweek.org. For NPR News, I'm Ava White in Anchorage.
0: In a visit to Lourdes, France today, Pope Leo XIV celebrated Mass and spoke out against legislative efforts in France and elsewhere to allow adults with incurable illnesses to receive lethal medications. He said those in extreme pain have an inherent dignity that no law can eliminate. I'm Louise Schiavone, NPR News.
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7: Arizona Edition. I'm Cisco Stargazer. This last Tuesday, September 22nd, Arizona Western College held its fifth annual legislative town hall. State Representatives Mariana Sandoval, Michelle Peña, and Michael Carbone, as well as Senator Tim Dunn, came down to Yuma, answering questions on issues affecting the county and the state. Senator Brian Fernandez called in virtually from Dublin, Ireland. So we didn't get to hear him as clearly, but we did our best with what we had. So, let's head to that town hall and hear what our legislators had to say on some of the biggest topics that came up. First up, we'll hear them introduce themselves at AWC President Ritika Dewan's request.
8: Tim Dunn, honored to be your senator, born and raised here in Yuma. You know, the district of 25 goes up to the West Valley. And like I said, everything is, it's not always about Yuma, but then again, it is always about Yuma. But I have to keep my, be working with that because what we do good here in Yuma resonates through the rest of the state and the rest of the district on both districts, 23 and 25. And it's because of people like you in the room that actually engage and participate and talk to us and call us and text us and make sure that we understand what the important values are. And that community effort that helps us to be better legislators helps me be a better senator. And I appreciate that engagement and look forward to our conversations.
9: My name is Mariana Sandoval. I'm a state representative in Legislative District 23, which covers parts of the city of Yuma, the city of Somerton, San Luis, Maricopa County, Pima County, Pinal County, two-thirds of the border, three tribal communities. It is a pleasure to be here today with all of you.
10: Hi, Michelle Peña, representative for 23, seatmate here. I can't echo the same, but it is truly an honor to be here with Ritika as a new president. And we do a lot for Yuma. Everybody hears my name and they say, oh, Yuma. But we love to work here. I like to help out a lot of the ag community. I know we're more than just agriculture. We have big presence here in the military as well as small businesses.
11: Yeah, good afternoon. Thank you for having us. Representative Michael Carbone, District 25. Senator Dunn is my seatmate. I've been here for 4 years. I live up in Buckeye, but as I say, when I come down to Yuma, you always make me feel like I'm at my second home, and it's like a home away from home. I love the community and just really appreciate this type of participation with the folks in the community and just to hear what's going on. And it's important for me because even though I'm up north, it's important here to hear what's going on down here because obviously we know how important Yuma is to this country, to our state, and to this district.
12: So thank you so much, everyone. First of all, I'm grateful that you guys are including me. I am traveling right now, and I'm so grateful to have Madam President at Arizona Western College. She is doing an amazing job, and I've heard only great things so far. I know that's what we're going to continue hearing. Super excited to talk more about what we've been doing, and thank you, guys.
7: Child care came up as an audience question at the town hall. Word for word, the question asked, working families are struggling to find affordable, reliable child care, while child care providers are also facing staffing and financial challenges. What specific actions will you support to increase the availability of quality child care in Yuma County?
10: I know there was a few organizations that had reached out and they wanted to have a bill passed, maybe some funding to create more of the child care facilities. And I know that's one way we start with conversations and to see if it'll work in the budget.
9: Absolutely. I mean, what we need to do is just make sure that we have more funding available for child care for all families. We know that the investment that we put into child care, it's a great investment. Moms that want to get back into the workforce can get back into the workforce and contribute to our economy. It is a benefit. We're going to get more out of it than what we put into it. So we definitely need to be investing more in child care. And I push for that. I advocate for that. But again, I am one of 90. So I will continue to do that.
8: One of the things that we did back in the first round of the budget we put back in February was the taking the SALT deduction out and replacing that with a child tax credit so we can get working families to be able to use that, get those credits so that they're paying for those child services to be able to have that tax credit. That's something that I would consider looking as we go into the next budget cycle. Is that something we can look at because the Republicans were putting that forward back in the original one. We ended up keeping the whole tax that came from D.C. as it was, but that was one of the original proposals we started with.
12: So for the past 3 weeks, I've been working on a plan that would bring funding to, it's a multi-step process. I've been working with several legislators, the governor's office, and some other folks. It's a very comprehensive plan that would bring funding. Unfortunately, the small numbers of, you know, the SALT deductions, you know, that, oh, we're going to save you $15 here or $12 here, that's nothing compared to what the real cost of child care is. And I think that a lot of times we will hear from politicians that, oh, don't worry, you know, we're not going to tax you on your grocery bill. And it's like, okay, so that saved me $1.70. That's not going to take care of my child. The reality is that to take care of a child is, it's a cost of quite a bit of money. We need to prepare for that. And that's something that we do need to help parents with. We need more people in the workforce. We need to ensure that we're paying for that child care, or at least helping them with it. There are many ways we can do this. We've just been reluctant to do so with, because we've had other priorities that I would say are not as pressing as this.
11: Yeah, I'll just add to that. You know, I always go back to what is the role of government, number one. But I'll give you an example, because there is a trend happening in America. And I was in, 2 years ago, I was in the state of Georgia, and I went to the Kia manufacturing plant for Kia vehicles. They make cars. One of the questions I asked the folks there is like, what are you all doing for child care? And they're like, that was a great question. And why was it? Because they're actually providing that service. Is the owner of that company. That's where we need to look to. And if there's a way to do tax credits, that's a great tool, given tax credits, which has been talked about up at the Capitol the last couple of years. Those are the conversations we should be having. But to tax more, we have to get the money from somewhere. And so if we want to raise taxes and pay for childcare because of the things that were said here, there might be good things that are good outcomes, we'll see. But I think relying on good companies, good American companies, come here to Yuma, and they'll provide those for them without asking for government assistance. That's the way you solve those solutions, not going to the taxpayer to pay more taxes, whether it's the food, the grocery store, or wherever.
7: Water is frequently cited by the legislators as a top priority for the next session. So AWC President Ritika Dewan asked them, what do you see as the state's most important water priorities over the next several years?
13: Arizona is going to continue to do what we've done well. We're here and we're functioning, and the Western United States is looking at us, even though we're in a drought. We've built
14: mega drought.
13: But I'm saying we always standing on the shoulders of giants, but it's our turn now to figure out what that next vision is. We are able to do the things we do in the desert because we are efficient. If you want to drill down to just Yuma, you know, we're not using 25% of our water that's allocated to us. We're doing two crops with our allocation of water. So we're going to try to continue, and I keep educating the rest of the state and the rest of the basin on how do we implement these kind of conservation programs and these kind of innovations system-wide. That's one thing that we're going to continue to do. We're going to make sure that it's in our best interest to make sure that we have water flowing down the Colorado River to get to Yuma. And not fighting with the upper basin. We have to make sure we have those policies and doing that. And we have to plan on having a system that's going to be, it's already over allocated, but we're going to continue to have this. You have to plan on the drought being like it is. Hopefully it's not as bad as last year, because that's devastating. But if we have a normal average drought, it's going to take us a decade to get that back up. But we're going to continue to be able to grow Arizona because of the policies that we have. And we're going to tweak those a little bit because we have 14 million acres of surface water that's in the ground in the Phoenix AMA and Pima AMA. We're going to pull back out. That's our Band-Aid. So we're going to have state policies. They're going to tweak some of those things to make sure that those folks can have water, because they're not going to come to Yuma to get water. They're going to be going to California for augmentation through desalinization projects, through the Cadiz Water Project in Mojave. So there's a lot of little things we got to do to make sure that those cities can get to their water that they have put in the ground, because the city of Scottsdale, they don't have wells in their area that they need to get it, that they've banked. So those are the state policies we're going to work together on, but we have to make sure that we are the innovators. Arizona is the innovator in the West. I've been to several meetings all summer, and they look to us for the answers, and we're going to do that to save the system so that we end up saving Arizona and we protect Yuma's long-term water rights, because we have to have water get to Yuma. Even though we have the oldest water rights on the Colorado system, you still gotta have a system that gets down to us.
14: I mean, I agree. I think water has to be Arizona's top long-term priority. Yuma County's ag economy must have a strong voice on the Colorado River negotiations, which Mr. Dunn is a strong voice for that here in Yuma County. And I support existing ag water users. I think we also need to invest in conservation, infrastructure, groundwater management, and develop local solutions, because every community is not Yuma, right? The needs here are not necessarily the needs in other places. So we have to ensure our long-term use for water, and so we need to be doing all the things so that we make sure that we have water for the long term.
7: That's not the full discussion, but we're going to take a quick break. Stay tuned to hear more on water and housing when we come back.
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7: Welcome back to Arizona Edition. I'm Cisco Stargazer. For this episode, we're listening to the main discussions from Arizona Western College's legislative town hall. Let's get back to the talk about water.
17: I don't like talking about water. That's why I like Senator Dunn. But, you know, I think when you talk about balance, there's things that we have to point out to. Balance is housing, economic development. Those are our jobs, agriculture. And then there's the ratepayer, the cost of water. And then there's the security of water. And you just take those five in that kind of nutshell. That's the balance. And how do you do that? I think the key thing that we need to do, and we are talking about that, is it's about investing. We have to find ways, and that's been a difficult conversation. Senator Dunn will tell you, but we have to invest in water, and we have to figure it out pretty quickly. This shouldn't be a partisan issue. I don't think it is. But we as a state and as a legislature, we have to figure that out and get that done with the governor. But the key thing is investing.
18: Ron, you want to add anything?
12: Sure. I think the kind of answer that I just heard from Representative Carbone is the one that I hear commonly, which is we have to do something, but you know, people don't often say what that is. And that's understandable. It is a complicated issue. I think that we have to understand that Maricopa County is the big dog in Arizona. We can have water rights, but if the Colorado River goes dry, get all the rights you want, 50% of zero is zero. And we need to figure out what that is. And I think that that means working with Maricopa County and understand that the builders want to continue building. That's where they make their money. That's all they care about. Developers care about one thing, and that's being able to build the next house. So what I would propose, I think that is, first of all, to have the Tile Institute have a determination on what the amount of water that we're going to need in the next 50 years. And that means having a determination on multiple levels. You know, one if we're not growing, one if we're shrinking, one if we're growing, which is hopefully it's going to end up happening. And then figure out what water we have now. As Senator Dunn alluded to, there is water in the West Valley. There's not only is there water that we've banked, but there's also water that is not suitable to drink by any means in the West Valley and other parts of the state. It's water that's going to have to be purified. That's really, really, really expensive. But that's something that we're probably going to have to do to pull that out of the ground and purify that and put that in the cap. Ultimately, when people start talking about desal, and I hear that a lot, we have to understand by the time that desal comes online, you're talking about very, very expensive water. Someone's going to pay for that, and it's going to be us. San Diego, for example, built a desal facility, and they built it for their citizens. And the water was so expensive that they decided that they would conserve instead. And they're selling that desal water. And right now, they're selling that desal water for less than it costs them to produce it. Again, that's not going to be forever, but that just demonstrates that I don't think people are in a place right now where they're ready to pay for the higher cost of water. And when you talk about desal, and you'll hear people talk about this all the time, let's desal, you know, in the Gulf of Mexico and ship it up. The amount of money that it costs to not just desal, that's a huge amount of money, but to transport that water, that's an even bigger chunk of money, is enormous. And you're talking about very, very large water bills. So I think that we need to work on conservation, but we also, again, need to start off with what is it that we need? How much are we going to need? And what are the different costs in ways of augmenting that water?
7: The other big topic of debate concerned housing. The legislators were asked, what policy or investment do you believe would provide the most meaningful support for working families in Yuma and across Arizona for housing and affordability?
17: Sell some state trust land? No. That's the conversation, as Senator Fernandez says, you know, the builders, there's folks that want that state trust land sold so they can build more because land is scarce in Arizona. Someone that's been in that trade most of their life, I've come to understand that, especially up at the Capitol, we're scarce and the price of land is expensive. An acre lot up in the Buckeye region, if you want to go build a house on an acre, it's $400,000. That's not right. And that's scarcity if you don't understand basic economics. So there's a few things. So that's part of the problem. And if you want corporate developers to keep building houses at expensive rates, in big houses for that matter, you know, 2,000, 3,000 square foot houses, that's what's happening. What we need to see is deregulation so we can create a little more efficiency in building homes faster. We need a labor market that can build homes, which we lack that nationwide. You can talk to the Federal Reserve and the interest rates are high. That doesn't help us either. But coming down to the home and the American dream, we should see our cities pushing for 1,000 square foot homes, 1,200 square foot homes. We don't need these big houses. My first home was a one-bedroom ranch. My wife and I bought for our family. That was 960 square feet. And then we went to a bigger home. We sold that because the equity was built up and then, you know, the value of home and that went up. So I think we need to get back to that. We've lost that.
11: Part of that, though, is it's a conversation. Corporate development comes in short-term rentals it, or you have these build-to-rent, a lot of apartment complexes. Apartments don't help housing. They control rents. Rents are controlled by apartments, by people who can own those big units. When I go buy a house, you can't control that rent. The only thing that controls that is the market and its rates. So I think we need to get back to basics. And until we see that, where we see cities pushing for smaller units in their master plans, we're going to always have a housing issue.
12: I will say that, you know, I understand the instinct on the deregulation for the housing. What I would say, though, is there are a lot of places where cities have, and this is, you know, throughout the state, where cities have authorized these houses. They've been planted, they're just permitted already. Two problems. One, as Representative Carbone said, interest rates. I mean, right now, a lot of projects just don't pencil out. Someone just told me that they just bought a house at 6.85. That's a pretty high interest rate, and it's going to decrease the affordability you're going to have under the best of circumstances. But I would say also, I don't think that it's actually a great thing for us to have a deregulated housing market, because the developers have just demonstrated that when given the opportunity, they're just going to build the biggest houses that they can. They always do. So if you look at right now, you know, the houses that are for sale throughout Maricopa County, for example, a lot of them are on acre lots or half acre lots. And they do that because they can make more money off of that than they can a small house. So when you look at it that way, I mean, there's really no incentive for a developer to say, I want to build affordable housing for people. I mean, if there were, they would have a long time ago. And the second part that Representative Carbone, I agree with this, you know, corporate ownership. So when the market crashed several years ago, we had a lot of hedge funds that went and bought up houses. And I'm hearing some really high numbers, percentage-wise, in terms of the ownership of housing in corporate areas. And, you know, what does that mean? Well, they can actually keep the prices up just as they would an apartment complex. And they do. There are a lot of vacant houses that are owned by these hedge funds in Maricopa County and probably in other parts of Arizona as well. They can just wait until the prices go up and they'll start building. So I think that it's very hard to just say, let's cut all regulations and don't worry, like, you know, everyone's going to do the right thing. It doesn't usually happen that way.
14: We have a housing crisis in Arizona and in a lot of parts of the country and even the world. I think we need to continue to invest in affordable housing. We did, the first year that I came into office, we had one of the biggest investments in the housing trust, like in history of the investment in affordable housing. I don't think families should have to choose between paying the rent or groceries or, you know, having a roof over their head. So we need to make sure that we're instituting policies that protect renters, that put more money in the housing trust fund for affordability, because the average age of homeownership is now 41 years old. Most of the young people are going back home to live with their parents because they can't afford to buy a home. We have to make sure that we're putting money in the housing trust fund to make housing more affordable for everyone.
13: Let me add on real quick. This is important. I mean, it usually has bipartisan support. The question is, how do we get there? But we all know that. We all know, you know, trying to find homes and buying that. And we look to the VA program for some of those folks that have the assistance there. But typically, as policymakers, you know, we're trying to either increase supply, you provide some kind of incentive, or you reduce the regulatory burden. So we've talked about all those. But just sitting here thinking about it, because typically we look at low-income tax credits so we can encourage building into those, the low-income side. But maybe we do something that's the other, that we just try to make the houses more affordable, like we were talking about, is like they can't make the profit margin, but if there's a tax credit to incentivize a certain size home and a certain price point, so that you can actually, instead of it happening to be low income to qualify, you're trying to create the supply side there. So those are the conversations we might can have that's typically not just in the low income, in the ALTEC program, but maybe it's just something that we can look at that's going to generate supply and that kind of way. So that's just, but it's important, because I know it's important to you and it's important to your friends that we're trying to get that, and my son as well, trying to, you know, those are looking at that. So that's why I want to make sure we drill down a little more.
7: Looking ahead, they also outlined the issues they see getting the most attention in the next legislative session.
13: Well, everybody automatically thinks it's going to be water. So we've got a record of decision on that. We'll be having to fix some of these things like I talked about earlier. But I just think getting the budget out and making sure that we see where we're at on our economy, and hope we have a good budget that we can get that proceeding forward. But I think it's just going to be normal working on education policy. I'm on education, working on these things, and see what the bills come up as we work forward. So I don't think anything better top of the mind.
14: I think it's going to be the kitchen table issues, you know, housing, education, obviously, health care, the appropriation of our budget dollars, and absolutely water. Water is going to be top of mind, especially as the trend continues with this mega drought.
17: I think you're also going to have a big, big conversation. We see this coming. It happened this year, but we were prepared for it. We're already working on it. Is AI, data, and generation. When it comes to energy costs, we need to figure out what are we going to do for generation, whether it's a solar or expand that portfolio into different areas of whether it's geothermal. We're hearing a lot, U of A's. Got a great fusion program they're working on. That's going to come out in the next 10 years. You're going to see AI and data, and I know those are scary words. People tell you the boogeyman right now, but these are things that I think the conversations we have when we talk about AI and data is how do we be responsible with it. Data centers are a great thing. We need them. There's a humanitarian side to it that a lot of people don't understand when it comes to health care, for example. We just cured in the last month two cures in cancer, pancreatic cancer and melanoma. In the next 3 to 5 years in health care alone, advanced health care, we're going to see cures all over the place, and nobody talks about that. And that's AI and data centers. And should America be the leader in that space, or should we let other countries have that? And those are the conversations we should be having. And that means our cities and our counties and folks, the local level, need to be responsible on where do they build them, because they are good forms of infrastructure, and it is the future. So I think we're going to see a lot of that space when it comes to AI, data, and then energy.
14: Anyone else want to add anything? I want to just comment on the AI issue. Obviously, AI is everywhere, right? In the Google searches and the programs that we use, our email. And I think it is helpful. And as it expands, it's moving at the rate of lightning. I don't think legislation is keeping up with how fast AI is moving. And we need to be responsible as legislators and as consumers of AI to make sure that when we are building, wherever these data centers end up being, that we keep in mind that we're a desert, and that when they're building, you know, we should be asking, and I have a bill for that too. We should be making sure that these data centers are producing their own energy so that it's not passed on to the consumers, renewable energy, and that they're using sustainability practices for the water. And we also have to make sure that we're keeping up with legislation so that it's ethical. It's moving faster than we can legislate it. So we definitely are going to have to look at that.
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20: For AZPM, I'm Mark McLemore, and this is Arizona Spotlight. Coming up, learn how a group of Tucson humanitarians have been making a critical difference in the Central American nation of Guatemala for decades. Meet an indie filmmaker from Idaho who's visiting Tucson to launch a new horror film called The Woods Beckon. And the Scoundrel and Scamp Theater in Tucson is starting their new season with a play about obsession called I'm Gonna Marry You, Tobey Maguire. Those stories are all next on Arizona Spotlight. For more than 30 years, a Tucson-based organization has been building bridges and understanding with some indigenous communities in Central America. The St. Michael's Guatemala Project has been providing health, education, and various services to subsistence farmers and residents who have fled a decades-old internal conflict in their country. Next, Tony Paniagua has an interview with three Tucson residents who say that by traveling to Guatemala and volunteering, they're gaining as much as they are giving. Founding member Isla Abernathy begins.
1: It did start in Tucson at a Tucson Ecumenical Council event where Amy Schubitz, who was then at Southside Presbyterian, came up to me and said, "Do you like to walk?" And I said, "Yes." And she said, "Boy, do I have a trip for you," and handed me an announcement of the Primera Visita por Tierra, which was the first time that internationals were going to walk in to Mayan communities that had fled in the mountains to escape massacres and to verify their civilian status.
21: Sarah Roberts, you have been part of the organization since 2003. Can you tell us how you heard about this organization and what has kept you going back?
22: I heard about the organization from Isla Abernathy. She came to the Samaritans meeting and asked if there was anybody interested in coming, joining the team to go down to Guatemala. And I've been a part of the project ever since. I've been down 16 times. I'm a registered nurse, and I've worked in accompanying that lead health team as well as working in the clinics, helping them with consultas, always working alongside and taking leadership from the lead health team of the Mayan community we're in.
21: You mentioned consultations with the residents there?
22: Yes, consultations in the clinics. Basically, what we do is open it up to anyone in the community that wants to come in for a medical consult. We also bring in medical supplies and medications that are needed. And I think one of the most important pieces of it is to support the autonomous indigenous governing structures, which is the lead health team, and also to build relationships with them.
21: And Victor Breitberg, you are the most recent person who visited. That was in 2023. How did that come about?
23: So, well, my family found out about the project from a friend of ours who is a nurse. It's actually on faculty at the School of Nursing, Kate Straub. And she described going with her two daughters and that it was a really powerful experience for them, a bonding experience for their family. And my wife and I and our two teenage sons went on a medical trip to support the community health workers, and my wife is a physician. And so that trip really focused on providing support to the community health workers, and being able to work with a physician was a pretty meaningful experience for them. And then for us as a family, it was really just to learn more about the project, to learn about the communities, and to have our sons and ourselves really see the way that the communities are living as a result of war, of a lot of conflict, a lot of issues that the communities have faced, and despite that, you know, have incredibly strong communities, speaking their indigenous languages, just being able to experience all of that firsthand and the complexity was a really, really meaningful experience for all of us.
21: Isla, what are some of the major needs that you've discovered along the way, and have they changed? Because this began in 1993, and we're talking now several decades.
1: Well, there are huge transitions. When we first went in, people from Guatemala were put in danger if they walked into these communities because of the presence of the army and civil patrols. And also, there were major problems with diet and with anemia. And so we would end up, particularly for young children, I mean, they were starving. The army was bombing their crops, and they were digging up malanga, which is a root that grows under the ground, which the nutrition is somewhat there, but sort of questionable. So we would go in and just act in solidarity, bring in some supplies. When there was a health person who could do it, they would go in. And it was primarily, as Sarah said, to be in solidarity with indigenous rights for self-determination and also to live in their own country.
21: And fast forward, Sarah, to the current date. What are the remaining challenges that you've been able to observe from your perspective as a registered nurse?
22: The situation has improved in terms of the medical system, building more of a system where the people in the remote communities do have a little more access to medical care. But I still see challenges there. There needs to be more access to, for example, help getting out of those remote communities to get to a higher level of care, for example. That's one thing. We need to recognize their history, the history of their struggle, too. So at this point in time, there are very few international NGOs who are going into these communities. There used to be several right after the civil conflict ended, but now very few. So they have told us that it's important that we keep coming back.
21: Victor, when you first went, you were expecting to see one thing, and then you came back pleasantly surprised. How did that all shift for you?
23: I mean, it's challenging because, you know, I don't want to diminish in any way, shape, or form the suffering. I mean, there's been tremendous suffering in these communities. And, you know, these are communities that have been pushed in very remote areas. They don't have access to electricity. There's no, you know, I remember driving by an hydroelectric dam, and it's sending the electricity to Mexico, right? And these communities don't have that electricity. They don't have running water. They've paid to have roads paved. You know, they've had to do that themselves. There's a lot of issues on so many levels, and so much of what I read about in anticipation of the trip was, you know, structural violence. You know, the legacies of the war, the economic conditions, the neglect. The government not following through with its promises after the peace accords. But what I found were communities that were really strong, you know, thousands and thousands of people speaking their native language, practicing their traditions, families that are really strong, really tight, communities that are governing themselves. There's no refrigeration. So what does that mean? Well, that means that people are eating fresh food. You know, a lot of times they're growing their food. Of course, they're growing it under really difficult conditions, exposed to pesticide and all kinds of things. But at the same time, you know, they're physically active. They were in relatively good health. According to my wife, there were very few cases of diabetes or, you know, obesity and other types of issues that we see so much in this country. And so in terms of just the social health, the physical health, and again, I don't want to underplay it, but there's a lot that these communities have. But one thing they don't have is they don't have access to cash. And economically, they're really struggling, and they grow cardamom. But the international market for that, when we were there, I mean, that was a real issue, is they're not getting sufficient remuneration for that. And so people are leaving. And that was the other thing that we wanted to see, is that we wanted to see what migration looks like, you know, in these communities. And they were telling us, you know, we want to stay. We want to be with our families. We want to be with our communities. But then, you know, we're doing this backbreaking work. You know, we're spending all these hours. We have these community members that are already, you know, in the United States. We want to be with them, and they can send us back money. And so it's a difficult situation, but I really did come away with a real appreciation for the vitality and the strength of these communities.
21: Sarah, what has kept you going back? You've been a faithful volunteer for all these years.
22: I really have developed some very deep friendships, in relationship with for example, the lead health team of the CPR, the Communities of Population and Resistance. And I wish to continue to go and support the work that they're doing, recognize the work that they've done for so many years in supporting their communities, and to continue to support the indigenous autonomous governing structures that they've developed.
21: My understanding is that this is not something you're doing for others, because you are also gaining along the way.
22: That's correct. I come back very much with a feeling of animo or encouragement myself. And so they teach us, they share with us so much. And I always come back very energized to continue whatever struggles we're involved with here.
21: And Isla, what has kept you going all these years? You are in your 80s, if I may say that. And here you are continuing to do what you can.
1: When you do have that woman stop you in the market and say, when are you coming to visit us? Or when I was there last summer, I went to an area I hadn't been for a while, which was more secure. And, you know, they used to have a lot more support. They were just, you haven't visited us in so many years. We need you to visit every couple of years. And also I was discovering there have been some, in some ways, negative changes. You know, a lot of the solidarity has gone. The communities and the crops are affected by changing disease vectors given climate change, violent storms, and with that also the increase of various insects preying on the food. So you can't live as a subsistence farmer now. You need money. And that gets really complicated.
21: Ayla, there's something you want to mention about the reciprocity in this program?
1: Yes, we said if we really have a collaboration, the visits can't all be one way. And at first it was very difficult to get people up and very, very expensive. Now it's at this moment in time, we got some folks up a couple of years ago, and they find it meaningful, and we always take them out to the Autumn Nation, and they want to know all about indigenous peoples here and what the situation is. Now, given the animus against anybody, even somebody here with a temporary visa, I think that's going to be almost impossible for a while. And that is really tragic for us.
21: Victor Breitberg, Sarah Roberts, and Ayla Abernathy, all volunteers with the Guatemala Project based right here in Tucson. Thank you very much for joining us.
20: 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Stay tuned. The show will be back right after this break.
15: There's a chance of showers and thunderstorms for Yuma and La Paz counties this evening, with the low around 76 in Yuma. Cloudy tomorrow with the high near 94. Cloudy in Parker tonight with a low around 72. Breezy tomorrow with the high near 91. And cloudy in Quartzsite tonight with a low around 73. Cloudy and breezy tomorrow with the high near 92. Serving Yuma and La Paz counties for over 54 years, this is KWC 88.9 FM. 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
20: 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Back in 1999, a grassroots indie horror film called The Blair Witch Project combined psychological horror and a very savvy social media campaign that blurred the line between truth and fiction. It became one of the most successful independent films of all time and grossed nearly $250 million worldwide. I think it symbolizes the dreams that people come up with sometimes, say at a diner having breakfast at 2 a.m. It always starts with somebody saying, wouldn't it be cool if we did this? But too often nothing happens. The Blair Witch team actually did it. My next guest is Jeffrey Paul Augusta in Boise, Idaho. He is the star, co-writer, and executive producer of a new independent horror film called The Woods Beckon. He's on his way to Tucson to debut the film at the Horror Origins Film Festival this weekend. I ask if he drew inspiration from Blair Witch and the recent boom in indie horror.
4: It absolutely resonates exactly what you're saying.
0: Me and Jake Juana, who is our director, we've known each other for 20 years. We met at Boise State University. We were both digital media video students. And where we worked together and did several shorts, we actually even won the film festival there at Boise State that year with our short film. We always wanted to make feature films. And that's one of those things that we talked about. Life got in the way sometimes. Having children does that too. A lot of people will understand that. Having to work full time, pay mortgages, all those things. But it was always in the back of our minds that, hey, we want to make feature films, where he was doing commercial work and I was working in business. This was something that we had always talked about. We knew we had to start. You know, we're in our early 40s now. And so this is the time to do it if you're going to do it. We knew we had all the equipment. We could designate a week for shooting, and we had three people. So we said, what can we do with three people, 7 days, and put ourselves in the deep remote forests? And that's where the Woodspeckin was born.
20: Well, you got some really nice photography going on. I can already tell that from the teaser that we have on our website. Explain how you went about establishing the technology to pull this off.
0: Sure. So Jake is a video producer in his own right. He does PSAs. He does corporate video. He does commercial work. He's worked on short films, documentaries. And so he had all the equipment necessary. It was really, like I said, we needed to isolate ourselves deep somewhere where we couldn't be bothered and just put our ideas, obviously put our ideas on paper earlier and be prepared, but then just go out and do it.
20: I'll tell you, Jeff, I'm somebody who gets lost very easily. I have a bad sense of direction. So even in my day-to-day life in the city, I understand what it feels like to be lost and that terrible sense of dread that comes with that feeling. It seems to me like the Woodspeckin really ties into that primal fear of being lost, of being away from your parents, your family, anyone who could help you.
0: Absolutely. So first, the film is about a man who gets bitten by an unknown creature. So he has to leave his family behind. And in this world, he has to get deep enough into what we call the forbidden woods before he transforms into something much more sinister and then continues that cycle. The film is not reliant on jump scares. I mean, it is reliant on psychological horror, dread, cosmic horror, mm-hmm. that

0: we really wanted to live that dread. So that was one of the things that we kind of focused on, is we need to put ourselves in the same isolation. We wanted to eat and sleep and work in the same environment our characters did. We wanted to completely isolate ourselves. And so we were about an hour from civilization. We had no cell service. We had no safety nets. You know, if something went wrong or it didn't work out, it was really on us to figure it out. And so we dealt with things like, we had hailstorms, we had lightning storms, we hit freezing temperatures, we had to cross rivers. There were several times I found ticks on me. We had a stomach bug that went through the three of us. So part of that isolation and that hardships that we kind of purposely put ourselves through really bleeds into the film. And I think you can feel it when you watch it. I love horror films, and I really love horror that sits with you. It makes you wonder or ask questions, and it kind of, you know, follows you for a while to kind of figure out, you know, what did it all mean? And I think we tried to do that, as you explained, the TV shot there, and there's some other things very much like that. We're going to want people to question and discuss it later, and I think we've developed something that does that, where you're not sure, is this really happening inside this forbidden woods? Or is this something that our character has manifested through grief and through his body transforming? And that shot is a good example of us trying to do that.
1: Tell us something about the convention you're coming to, because I've been living in Tucson since the 90s, and I can't say I've ever heard of Horrigens.
0: Yeah, so Horrigens is a genre festival that specializes in horror. It is happening September 23rd through the 28th. They bring in short films and feature films that are horror-based, and it really started as this regional horror film festival, but it's gaining huge recognition. It's a place where people are really wanting to bring their films to. It's a film festival that now has great partnerships. If you look, you know, they're bringing in some really great industry people to come and talk and do Q&As. So if you're a fan of the horror genre, and if you're a fan of wanting to support independent film, it's definitely something you should be looking into.
1: My guest was filmmaker, actor, and producer Jeffrey Paul Augusta, talking about the film The Woods Beckon. It will debut at this weekend's 8th annual Horrigens Film Festival. Their slogan is Where Horror Begins, and it's happening through September 28th at Galaxy Theaters Tucson on South Houghton Road. You can find a link on the Spotlight page at azpm.org. Obsession can drive people to do many things. For a person whose life is unstable and missing positive relationships that help them to stay grounded, obsession can be very dangerous. But the new play kicking off the fall 2026 season at the Scoundrel and Scamp Theater offers a darkly comic portrait of how far a teenage girl is willing to go in pursuit of her particular obsession. It's called I'm Gonna Marry You, Tobey Maguire, and I got to go backstage at a rehearsal to talk with the director and the two lead actors about the balance they're trying to achieve.
2: My name is Annika Maher.
1: And what brings us all here together tonight?
2: We are here rehearsing I'm Gonna Marry You, Tobey Maguire by Samantha Hurley.
1: How did this play come to your attention? Why was it chosen for this season at Scoundrel and Scamp?
2: Yeah, so I first read the play when I was at the drama bookshop in New York City, and the title grabbed me immediately. And then I sat down right away and read the whole thing and thought it was hilarious and such a wonderful exploration of this girl's life and how she has chosen to lead it at 14 years old. And so when we were season planning, I said, I think we'd love to do a comedy this season, but also with the nature of the world right now and all the parasocial relationships that happen online, social media and whatnot, it's a really interesting way to explore it through a Y2K lens in 2026.
1: But you did describe it as a comedy. You didn't say a black comedy.
2: It is a black comedy, definitely. Yeah, it's more adult-centered, black comedy in that, you know, Toby's in her basement, and it's more, you can think of it like Misery, a Stephen King's Misery, but from a 14-year-old's eyes.
3: I'm Alexandra Kaplan, and I play Shelby Hinckley.
1: Who is 14 years old. How
3: yes.
1: did you get in touch with your inner 14-year-old?
3: Yes, so I got in touch with my 14-year-old self by thinking about my own experiences. Think about the time that I made my own Facebook account to check up on Justin Bieber and use that time in my life to think about Shelby.
1: was Justin Bieber in your life the equivalent

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1: 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It's 8 o'clock. Stay tuned for Fiesta, up next on KAWC. There's a chance of showers and thunderstorms for Yuma and La Paz counties this evening, with the low around 76 in Yuma. Cloudy tomorrow with the high near 94. Cloudy in Parker tonight with a low around 72. Breezy tomorrow with the high near 91. And cloudy in Quartzsite tonight with a low around 73. Cloudy and breezy tomorrow with the high near 92.
2: Hola, bienvenidos a Fiesta. I am composer Elvio Barilari, and today we have for you a program dedicated to Cuban composer Julián Ormón. Let's just start with some music, and then I tell you a little more about this fascinating international person, Julián Ormón. Let's listen to the very lively and very energetic Danzas Sinfónicas, symphonic dances in four movements, as recorded by the Asturias Symphony Orchestra under the baton of Maestro Maximiano Valdés.

Those were the Danzas Sinfónicas in four movements by Cuban composer Julián Orbón, as recorded by the Asturias Symphony Orchestra, Asturias being one of the northernmost provinces in Spain, under Maestro Maximiano Valdés. Julián Orbón was born in Spain in 1925, but like many other Spaniards, they needed to go to exile during the Civil War that started in 1936. This family went to Cuba. He studied and he became a composer and musician. He also was a very important music teacher and composition teacher in Cuba until finally he decided that he didn't want to stay in Cuba after Castro took power, and he moved to Mexico, and then he moved to the United States, where he died in Miami in 1991. He was an enormously gifted classical composer, orchestrator. You heard that those pieces, the symphonic dances, were amazingly well written. But he also had a strong interest in the guitar, and he wrote very skillfully in a very idiomatic way to the guitar, to the extent that his Preludio y Danza, Prelude and Dance, has become a piece that pretty much every guitar player has in his or her repertoire, part of the guitar standard repertoire by now. And then let's listen to Jason Vieux on guitar playing this very emblematic piece of Julián Orbón's production, Prelude and Dance, for the guitar.

0: Those were the very popular and very beautiful prelude and dance by Cuban composer Julian Orbon, as recorded by Jason Vieux on guitar. There are many renditions of this piece, as I mentioned before. Even before his music was rediscovered and different orchestras started recording his big symphonic pieces, this prelude and dance for the guitar was like an introduction card internationally for the music of Julian Orbon. In the second part of the program, we are going to listen to his magnificent Concerto Grosso, with inspiration of the Renaissance music and Baroque music. It's like a triple concerto for violin, viola, and cello, and orchestra, of course. 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
0: Bienvenidos nuevamente a Fiesta. I am composer Elvio Barilari. Today, revisiting the music of this extraordinary Cuban composer, Julian Orbon. Julian Orbon experimented with different languages and different approaches and different techniques. In our next piece, he revisits the music of the Baroque and he writes a Concerto Grosso. Concerto Grosso is a 16th, 18th century form that then evolved into different forms like the concerti, many concerti for violin and orchestra or piano and orchestra. But in the Concerto Grosso, it was what they call a concertante form with a contrast between the soloist and the instrumental ensemble. In this case, this is a quadruple concerto because in the one hand presents a string quartet, in the other hand, the orchestra. And then we have a quartet composed by Alexandre Vassiliev in violin, Hector Corpus Aguilar, also violin, Oleg Lev on viola, and Vladimir Atapin on cello. In the other hand, the Asturias Symphony Orchestra, conducted by Maestro Maximiano Valdés. Let's enjoy this very enthusiastic and very delightful piece by Cuban composer Julian Orbon, his Concerto Grosso.

That's a great piece, the Concerto Grosso by Cuban composer Julian Orbon, as recorded by a string quartet and the Asturias Symphony Orchestra under Maestro Maximiano Valdez. After that amazing and exhausting piece, we still have an encore for you, which is a completely different type of excursion into the past. In this case, to the 13th century, because Julian Orbon put to music some of the cantigas, famous cantigas, by King Alfonso the Wise, Alfonso the X, called the Wise. And he's pretty much the most famous king of the medieval period in Spain, one of the rare, very enlightened kings of the period, in a period that was not very cultural, really. Let's listen to one of the cantigas, Hymnus ad Gallicantum, as put to music by Cuban composer Julian Orbon. The recording we are going to listen to was made by the Solistas de México, with Julian Bird as the soprano, and the great Eduardo Mata was the conductor.

0: One of the cantigas, Hymnus ad Galli Cantum, Hymn to the Singing of the Rooster, lyrics by King Alfonso X, medieval Spanish king, and music by Cuban 20th century composer Julian Orbon, with the Solistas de México. Julian Bird was the soprano, and the conductor was Eduardo Mata. That brings an end to our visit to the music of this magnificent Cuban composer, Julian Orbon. 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Muchas gracias to our producer, Daniel Goldberg, y por supuesto, muchas gracias para todos ustedes. Estamos en la cadena radial de WFMT.
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2: 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It's 9 o'clock. There's a chance of showers and thunderstorms for Yuma and La Paz counties this evening, with a low around 73 in Quartzsite, cloudy and breezy tomorrow with a high near 92, cloudy in Parker tonight with a low around 72, mostly cloudy and breezy tomorrow with a high near 91, and mostly cloudy in Yuma tonight with a low around 76, cloudy tomorrow with a high near 94.
3: Harpist Yolanda Condonassis has championed many 20th century composers over the years. Ahead this hour, we'll hear music by one such composer, this music by Alan Hovhaness. His music has a very distinctive sound, a sound influenced by many cultures. There's both an Asian and Middle Eastern element, and the composer's own Armenian influence is also very present. With a kind of an American feel to it, almost Copland-esque, stay close, the Concerto for Harp and Strings by Alan Hovhaness, a little more than 20 minutes away.
4: Live from NPR News, I'm Dale Willman. Five men have been arrested near a British Air Force base after reports of three suspicious vehicles in the area. The base has been used in a limited capacity by U.S. bombers staged for the war with Iran. The five are being held under the country's Explosive Act, but police have not said publicly whether the arrests are connected to the base. Iran says only diplomacy can end the U.S. war with Iran. This comes after President Trump Friday rejected an Iranian proposal to reopen the Strait of Hormuz and stop the fighting. Trump says Tehran's offer isn't acceptable, and he made that decision as midterm elections approach. NPR's Mara Liasson has more.
5: The war is very unpopular, even with Republican voters. There is now a small but growing number of Republicans in Congress coming out against the war. And the war isn't just unpopular with voters because they believe Trump when he said he wouldn't get into any foreign wars. Some of them voted for him because of that promise. It's also unpopular because voters see a direct connection between the war and higher gas prices, higher diesel prices, and we know that the cost of living is the number one issue in this election over and beyond anything else.
4: That's NPR's Mara Liasson with our story. Fuel prices, meanwhile, remain high, with the average cost for gasoline right now at $4.48 a gallon. Diesel sits at $6.47 a gallon. In Hawaii, Hurricane Nolo continues to move away from the island chain. The storm has now become a major hurricane, with wind speeds topping 111 miles an hour. But as Hawaii Public Radio's Bill Dorman reports, the increasing wind speeds are not causing major damage.
6: The storm's impacts are lingering. Strong and gusty winds are whipping across several islands, especially Maui and Hawaii Island. That's knocked out power to several thousand people, and floodwaters have swept through some areas. Even so, the storm did not cause as much damage as feared. Hurricane Nolo is expected to reach its peak intensity Monday, even further from Hawaii's shores. For NPR News, I'm Bill Dorman in Honolulu.
4: Pope Leo told a massive crowd gathered at the Shrine of Lourdes Sunday that the Catholic Church must confront deep wounds caused by clergy abuse. As NPR's Eleanor Beardsley reports, Leo is on a four-day visit to France.
7: Lourdes is a town in the foothills of the Pyrenees Mountains that attracts some 3 million pilgrims a year for its purported healing spring waters on the spot where a 19th century shepherd girl had apparitions of the Virgin Mary. The site is also connected to a recent scandal. The shrine's facade has a series of mosaics by a prominent religious artist accused of abusing 20 women. The story's tall mosaics have been covered for the Pope's visit. Leo has previously apologized for abuse scandals that have damaged the church's credibility. On a trip to Spain in June, he told bishops they must listen to survivors and offer reparations. Eleanor Beardsley, NPR News, Paris.
4: And you're listening to NPR News. Russian and Ukrainian forces traded more attacks this weekend. At least 8 people were killed in Ukraine and 1 died in Russia. Moscow is continuing to attack Ukraine's cities, often hitting apartment buildings and killing civilians. Ukraine strikes primarily target Russia's oil refineries. Voters in Switzerland have resoundingly defeated a proposal to make their traditional neutrality more strict. Imogene Folks reports from Bern.
7: Lourdes is a town in the foot.
8: The result, 70% of those voting rejected the proposals, suggest most Swiss believe neutrality cannot ignore international law or reward aggression, and that to protect their own country, new alliances with European neighbours may be necessary. They also doubted the motivations of a key supporter of strict neutrality, right-wing political and business leader Christoph Blocher. His companies traded with apartheid South Africa and were trading with Russia until sanctions were imposed. For NPR News, I'm Imogen Folks in Bern.
4: Florida made a big jump in this week's college football rankings after handily beating Ole Miss on Saturday. The Gators climbed 13 places to land in number 8. Texas, Georgia, and Notre Dame continued their hold on the top 3 spots, while Miami made it to number 4. Ohio State moved up 2 spots to number 5, while Indiana dropped 1 place despite a win on Saturday, landing in the number 6 slot. Alabama is in 7th, while after a major loss, Ole Miss just dropped slightly to number 9 with BYU in 10th. I'm Dale Willman, NPR News.
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10: Well, here we are together on a Sunday evening. I'm Ward Jacobson. Hope you've had a lovely weekend. A weekend that gave us a full moon. Last night was the corn moon for the month of September. And with that in mind, some very familiar music by Claude Debussy from the Suite Bergamasque.

Wonderful arrangement there for two pianos by the French composer Henri Dutilleux. We heard the French sisters piano duo on two pianos. Katia and Mariella Beck play Clair de Lune by Claude Debussy.

0: was music by Frederick Delius that originated from A Village Romeo and Juliet, which was acknowledged by most commentators and admirers of Delius as his first real characteristic masterpiece. It was written around 1900, and he added the piece we just heard, the orchestral The Walk to the Paradise Garden, about 6 years later, just before the opera's premiere in Berlin. In February of 1907, Delius added it before the Berlin premiere to accommodate a lengthy scene change between a fairground and a mountain inn, and the result is one of Delius' most impressive orchestral works, a tone poem that really draws together motifs from the previous five scenes. We heard the Royal Scottish National Orchestra, David Lloyd Jones, conducted.
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0: Well, the music of Alan Hovhaannis has a very distinct, immediately recognizable sound and texture. It's almost a precursor of the New Age and world music categories of the 70s and 80s that were so popular. It's the sum of many, many different cultures and nationalities. And we're going to hear Yolanda Condonassis play with Yves Yamingi, Hovhaannis' Concerto for Harp and String Orchestra.

0: The music of Alan Hovhaness. And we heard harpist Yolanda Condonassis, who says the multicultural origins of his music make it all that more timely a century later. She played with Yves Yamingi, and it was the Concerto for Harp and String Orchestra.
1: 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There's a chance of showers and thunderstorms for Yuma and La Paz counties this evening, with the low around 76 in Yuma. Cloudy tomorrow with the high near 94. Cloudy in Parker tonight with the low around 72. Breezy tomorrow with the high near 91. And cloudy in Quartzsite tonight with the low around 73. Cloudy and breezy tomorrow with the high near 92.
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0: Let's close with some piano music by Erik Satie. Piano works from the late 19th century that are, for the most part, in free time and highly experimental.

0: Gnossienne by Erik Satie. It was Noriko Ogawa at the piano. I'm Ward Jacobson.
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2: 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It's 10 o'clock. There's a chance of showers and thunderstorms for Yuma and La Paz counties this evening, with low around 73 in Quartzsite, cloudy and breezy tomorrow with a high near 92. Cloudy in Parker tonight with a low around 72. Mostly cloudy and breezy tomorrow with a high near 91. And mostly cloudy in Yuma tonight with a low around 76. Cloudy tomorrow with a high near 94.

0: Opus 119 by Johannes Brahms, four character pieces for piano, a collection that would become the last composition for solo piano by Brahms. We heard Emmanuel Ax play the Intermezzo No. 1 in B minor. Still ahead, a little later in the hour, we'll hear from the Bulgarian-born composer Dobrinka Tabakova, but up next, a lovely choral work with the Atlanta Symphony Orchestra and Chorus by Gabriel Fauré. Stay close.
1: 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There's a chance of showers and thunderstorms for Yuma and La Paz counties this evening, with the low around 76 in Yuma, cloudy tomorrow with the high near 94. Cloudy in Parker tonight with a low around 72, breezy tomorrow with a high near 91, and cloudy in Quartzsite tonight with a low around 73, cloudy and breezy tomorrow with a high near 92.
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0: Gabriel Fauré began his Requiem in 1887, before his mother's death and 2 years after his father's passing. And unlike the dramatic Requiems of Verdi or Mozart, his was understated, almost comforting, more of a lullaby for the afterlife than a lament. Now, the first version premiered at a funeral in 1888 with only a small choir and orchestra. And over time, he expanded it, refining its delicate textures until its final version emerged in 1900. Today, Fauré's Requiem is one of the most beloved choral works ever written, known for its very gentle, otherworldly beauty. Robert Shaw leads the Atlanta Symphony Orchestra and Chorus.

0: Requiem by Gabriel Fauré. That was the Atlanta Symphony Orchestra and Chorus, all under the direction of Robert Shaw.
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0: Dobrinka Tabakova was born in 1980 in Bulgaria to two physicists. And this is a work of hers from 2008. It's a work that's in three movements, but Tabakova says, well, she sees it more as one seamless form, a journey, if you will. This is the middle movement, Longing, from

0: Longing from the Concerto for Cello and Strings by Dobrinka Tabakova.
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2: 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NPR News is up next. There's a chance of showers and thunderstorms for Yuma and La Paz counties this evening, with the low around 76 in Yuma. Cloudy tomorrow with the high near 94. Cloudy in Parker tonight with the low around 72. Breezy tomorrow with the high near 91. And cloudy in Quartzsite tonight with the low around 73. Cloudy and breezy tomorrow with the high near 92.
0: This music features the viola, cello, flute, and the violin. In fact, the music was written as a love letter to the violin, but in this case, the flute takes the violin part. Originally written in 1995 for violinist Joshua Bell, this work has been arranged over the years for many kinds of accompaniment to the solo instrument, piano, chamber ensemble, and orchestra. It is simply called Air. The composer is Aaron J. Kernis. A beautiful lyrical work. It's waiting for you later this hour.
3: Live from NPR News, I'm Dale Willman. British police Sunday arrested five men near an Air Force base being used on a limited basis by the U.S. in its war on Iran. The five are being held on suspicion of preparing an act of terrorism. Chief Constable Maggie Blythe says that while dozens of homes near the base remain evacuated, the situation there is now returning to normal.
4: Again, can't go into details, but I can give reassurance that we believe the matter to be contained. And as a set of agencies working together across Gloucestershire, we're gathering and responding to local intelligence all the time.
3: Explosives teams are now examining three vehicles located near the base. Diesel prices have slipped a little, but the war in Iran continues to strain the nation's fuel supplies, as NPR's Windsor Johnston reports. The concern now is how long higher costs could be working their way into household bills.
5: Farmers in many parts of the country are still paying much more to run combines, tractors, and trucks during the fall harvest. Higher fuel costs can move through the food supply chain, and the pressure may last. Diesel and home heating oil draw on the same tight fuel supply as winter approaches. Some shipping costs are set by contractors, so shoppers may not see the full effect right away. U.S. fuel inventories are low, leaving little cushion if supplies are disrupted again. That's why a modest drop in diesel prices offers only limited relief. The Trump administration has discussed expanding U.S. refining capacity, but has not announced an immediate measure to lower prices. Windsor Johnston, NPR News.
3: The White House has told Congress it plans to cancel $810 million in health care and educational-related programs. As NPR's Mara Liasson reports, at least one prominent Republican isn't happy with that announcement.
6: In a statement on X, Senate Appropriations Committee Chair Susan Collins said the move, known as a pocket rescission, is unlawful. Collins, an incumbent Republican from Maine running for re-election, also said that the rescissions were intended to, quote, undermine Congress's constitutional power of the purse. Regardless of how this separation of powers dispute is resolved, there are other cuts to social safety net programs that were in the One Big Beautiful Bill that are just now kicking in, and they're hurting people who depend on Medicaid and food assistance. That's another reason, along with higher prices at the pump or 7% mortgages, that voters say they are angry and economically stressed. A bad sign for the incumbent party just weeks away from the election. Mara Liasson, NPR News.
3: That powerful nor'easter off the East Coast is continuing to cause flooding in low-lying areas of New York and New Jersey at this hour. Power has also been knocked out to thousands of homes in New England, and at least one death has been linked to the storm. There's better news out west, though, where Hurricane Nolo is moving away from the Hawaiian Islands after leaving relatively little damage. You're listening to NPR News. There will be music again in Cleveland. Musicians at the Cleveland Orchestra went on strike Friday, demanding better compensation and a voice in auditions. The musicians union announced a new deal Sunday afternoon, one they say includes better pay, a role in auditions, and improved safety measures. The orchestra is now expected to go ahead with a planned European tour. An updated version of the Golden Age musical Damn Yankees is coming to Broadway in the spring. The production, which stars Neil Patrick Harris and Julian Hough, was announced Sunday afternoon at Yankee Stadium. Jeff London has more.
7: The Yankees game was rained out, but in the press room where manager Aaron Boone normally meets reporters, a bunch of Broadway folk gathered for a different kind of press conference. Neil Patrick Harris will be playing Applegate, the Faustian character who transforms a middle-aged Baltimore fan into a young baseball star so his team can beat the Yankees.
8: Playing someone that's devilish is always good. It's always fun to be naughty.
7: Some of the outdated aspects of the show have been rewritten, and Major League Baseball and MLB Studios are co-producers. Damn Yankees begins performances in March, and its opening day is in April. For NPR News, I'm Jeff London in New York.
3: Police in Colombia say they've captured the wife and daughter of Ecuadorian gang leader Jose Adolfo Macias Villamar. He was extradited to the U.S. last year on drug trafficking charges. Police say the two women are wanted in Ecuador to face money laundering charges. They were arrested in an operation that was backed by the FBI. I'm Dale Willman, NPR News.
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10: Wrapping up another weekend, the final weekend of September, if you can believe that. Wow. This 27th day of September. I'm Ward Jacobson in for Steve Seal tonight. I hope your weekend went well. Continues to go well, I should say. We're going to hear from the American composer Martin Mailman, who died in 2000. He studied composition at the Eastman School of Music. One of his teachers at Eastman was Howard Hanson, who directs the Eastman Rochester Symphony Orchestra here in this recording of Martin Mailman's Autumn Landscape.

An Autumn Landscape for Orchestra, a composition from 1954 by Martin Mailman, and it was his composition teacher from Eastman, Howard Hansen, leading the Eastman Rochester Symphony Orchestra. Autumn on our minds here, the first full weekend of autumn wrapping up. This is music by Leo Janáček, the second movement of Book One in Janáček's piano cycle, On an Overgrown Path. It was written in the first decade of the 1900s, a nostalgic, sometimes melancholy work, A Blown Away Leaf. Antonín Kubelík is at the piano.

0: Pianist Antonín Kubelek performed a work by Leo Janáček, A Blown Away Leaf. Still ahead, a little bit later in the hour, we'll hear a work that features very prominently the flute by Aaron J. Kernis, and some music from American composer Keith Jarrett, and some contemporary music from Latvia up next.
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0: It is listener-supported classical music on a Sunday night. I'm Ward Jacobson. Thanks for being here. Music by the contemporary Latvian composer Erik Eschenvalds. It's an extended nocturne of prayer for protection to the goddess of night.

That was Polyphony, led by Stephen Layton, work by Eric Eschenwald's Night Prayer. This music by Keith Jarrett was written in memory of his grandmother in 1984. Eleonora Turovsky is the violinist with E Musici Montreal, Elegy for Violin and Strings.

0: Eleonora Turovsky was the soloist with I Musici Montreal, an elegy for violin and strings by Keith Jarrett.
1: 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There's a chance of showers and thunderstorms for Yuma and La Paz counties this evening, with a low around 76 in Yuma. Cloudy tomorrow with a high near 94. Cloudy in Parker tonight with a low around 72. Breezy tomorrow with a high near 91. And cloudy in Quartzsite tonight with a low around 73. Cloudy and breezy tomorrow with a high near 92.
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0: A song-like and very lyrical work by Aaron J. Curtis to close out the hour. It was composed with two main themes. Following a middle section of dramatic intensity, it cycles back to the themes in reverse, developing each along the way and then ending very quietly after a final plaintive ascent. This is Air by Aaron J. Curtis.

0: A work from the mid-1990s by Aaron J. Kernis. Air. I'm Ward Jacobson.
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2: 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There's a chance of showers and thunderstorms for Yuma and La Paz counties this evening, with a low around 73 in Quartzsite, cloudy and breezy tomorrow with a high near 92, cloudy in Parker tonight with a low around 72, mostly cloudy and breezy tomorrow with a high near 91, and mostly cloudy in Yuma tonight with a low around 76, cloudy tomorrow with a high near 94.
0: As he was composing this exquisite music, this is what Beethoven heard. That's right, he heard nothing. By this time, 1825, Beethoven was completely deaf. He heard none of this, only in his head. The word genius should never be used casually. These days, it seems, it all too often is. Well, that's not the case here. The Takash Quartet plays Beethoven in just a few minutes. This is the third movement of a larger work by Christopher Theofanidis called All Dreams Begin with the Horizon, meant to be as kind of a toast to love.

Music by Christopher Theofanidis. It was pianist Christopher Atzinger. Pulling the curtain down on another weekend, the final weekend of September. Good evening, I'm Ward Jacobson. Delighted to have your company here for listener-supported classical music. Beethoven was at the very end of his life when he wrote his A minor quartet. It was composed in 1825, just a couple of years before Beethoven's death. And by then he had finished with his concertos, his symphonies, and his piano sonatas, and he chose to focus solely on writing for a string quartet. Now remember, Beethoven started losing his hearing in 1796. He hadn't heard a sound in years. This is the string quartet number 15, opus 132. It's the Takash Quartet.

0: The String Quartet No. 15 in A minor, Opus 132 by Beethoven. We heard the Takacs Quartet.
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0: That was opening. The first movement of Philip Glass's chamber work, Glassworks, from 1981. Remember the Sony Walkman? Yeah, I do. Well, back then, it was the composer's attempt to create what he called a more pop-oriented Walkman-suitable work. And we heard it performed there by Angèle Dubois, playing violin with La Pietà. I'm Ward Jacobson. Thanks so much for listening.
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2: 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There's a chance of showers and thunderstorms for Yuma and La Paz counties this evening, with a low around 73 in Quartzsite, cloudy and breezy tomorrow with a high near 92, cloudy in Parker tonight with a low around 72, mostly cloudy and breezy tomorrow with a high near 91, and mostly cloudy in Yuma tonight with a low around 76, cloudy tomorrow with a high near 94.
3: A mystical seabird comes back to life as an ethereal woman to confront a man who threw stones at her when she was in bird form. It's Fand, a sea goddess and fairy queen in Irish mythology. Inevitably, she gets this dude to travel with her to an otherworldly island and enlists him to help her in a battle. This music does not tell this tale. Instead, composer Arnold Bach simply wanted to evoke the image of the sea, where you would find Fand's Island. You and I will travel there together later this hour. I'm Melanie Renata. I'm so glad you're here. This is Music Through the Night.

a dreamlike nocturne mixed with dance-like rhythms? Perhaps it doesn't sound that risky today, but in 1846, that was a pretty bold move. In fact, it took about a century for this piece of music to really take off. Chopin's Polonaise Fantasy in A-flat major, a work ahead of its time. Here's pianist Stanislav Bunin.

0: pianist Stanislav Bunin sharing a wistful and triumphant journey, Chopin's Polonaise Fantasy in E flat major. You're listening to Music Through the Night. I'm Melanie Renata, and together you and I journey into a musical garden in just a moment.
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0: This tone poem will cake you in Celtic culture. Music by 20th century English composer Arnold Bax. It's called The Garden of Fand, performed by the Ulster Orchestra. Bryden Thompson at the podium.

Can you believe that was first conceived as a piano score? The Ulster Orchestra there with a tone poem based on Irish legend, The Garden of Fand, by English composer Arnold Bax. 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I'm Melanie Renata with a gem of a piece here by composer Ernest Bloch, his Concerto Grosso No. 2, performed by the Amadeus Chamber Orchestra. 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

0: A modern take on old Baroque styles. Ernest Bloch's Concerto Grosso No. 2. Agnieszka Duchmal conducting the Amadeus Chamber Orchestra.
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2: 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It's 2 o'clock. There's a chance of showers and thunderstorms for Yuma and La Paz counties this evening, with a low around 73 in Quartzsite, cloudy and breezy tomorrow with a high near 92, cloudy in Parker tonight with a low around 72, mostly cloudy and breezy tomorrow with a high near 91, and mostly cloudy in Yuma tonight with a low around 76, cloudy tomorrow with a high near 94.
0: This music whispers untold stories of French composer Charlotte Sully. Her life was steeped in creativity, a love that shaped her art, and a legacy nearly forgotten. This work from her called Sentimental Story is veiled in mystery, musical themes for a film that never came to be. A suite rediscovered decades after her death. You'll get to wander through this cinematic love story that never was with this work later this hour. I'm Melanie Renata. This is Music Through the Night.

The hour begins with a rare treat. While it was a rare treat at the time, Severio Mercadante was playing around with music for the flute during a time when operas were booming. And he did become a pretty big name in the world of operas, but he also gifted audiences 7 flute concertos. His first he crafted when he was just 18. It's performed for you here by the English Chamber Orchestra and flutist Jean-Pierre Rempal.

0: The flute shown off its range, Jean-Pierre Rempal fluttering about with the English Chamber Orchestra, the Flute Concerto No. 1 in E by Saverio Mercadante. I'm Melanie Renata with a sentimentally cinematic sound in just a moment. You're listening to Music Through the Night.
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0: These four short movements were meant to build a cinematic world, a sentimental story by French composer Charlotte Soey. It opens with a meeting on the banks of a stream, followed by flirtation and then sudden absence, and concludes with forgetfulness of the whole romance. Here's the National Orchestra of Avignon-Provence.

The cinematic charm of that work, brought to life there by the National Orchestra of Avignon-Provence, The Sentimental Story by Charlotte Zoe. I'm Melanie Renata. You're listening to Music Through the Night. Did you know that Haydn and Mozart, they weren't just colleagues, they were pretty close friends. They liked each other. They'd spend hours together playing music and trading ideas, and that friendship left its mark. When you listen closely to, say, Haydn's 89th Symphony, you may actually hear Mozart's influence woven into the fabric. That work's shared with you here by the Philharmonia Hungarica.

0: a work from the father of the symphony, one that has just a dash of Mozartian influence, Haydn's 89th Symphony in F major, Antal Doráty conducting the Philharmonia Hungarica.
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2: 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It's 3 a.m. There's a chance of showers and thunderstorms for Yuma and La Paz counties today with a high near 94 in Yuma. Mostly cloudy tonight with a low around 71. Mostly cloudy and breezy in Parker with a high near 91. Mostly cloudy tonight with a low around 65. And breezy in Quartzsite with a high near 92. Mostly cloudy tonight with a low around 65.
0: Sure, J.S. Bach wrote music for religious purposes, but he also had a deep fascination with dance. One that ran deeper than just social enjoyment. He saw dance as a vehicle for profound, even spiritual, expression. And he found ways to weave that spiritual expression into his music, especially when he took a job in a small German town, where he had the musical freedom to experiment, the freedom to make his music dance. And this cello suite sure dances. It's coming up later this hour. I'm Melanie Renata, and this is Music Through the Night.

When Héctor Villa-Lobos was little, his very cool auntie gave him some Bach preludes and fugues. And as his musical mind matured, he played around with Bach's style and technique, merged it with his Brazilian heart, and crafted 9 suites that became some of his best-known work, his Bachianas Brasileiras. Here, Trio Concertante shares just a small sampling.

with Brazil in his bones and Bach in his ears. Ether Villa-Lobos crafted music like that. The aria from his fifth Bachianus Brasileiras in C major. I'm Melanie Renata, glad to be with you here for some music through the night. It took decades and multiple composers to bring this work to life. Alexander Glazunov's Ninth Symphony in D minor, performed here by the Moscow Symphony.

0: a single symphonic fragment from Glazunov, sketched for piano and then set aside, kept safe, and after Glazunov died, it was finally orchestrated nearly 20 years later. Glazunov's Ninth Symphony in D minor, performed there by the Moscow Symphony. This is Music Through the Night. I'm Melanie Renata, with music for a play about love and loss in just a moment.
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0: You're in for something soft, serene, and a little haunting. Gabriel Fauré's Pelléas and Mélisande Suite, performed here by the Frankfurt Radio Symphony.

Quiet Longing, pouring from the Frankfurt Radio Symphony. Paavo Järvi conducting. Gabrielle Fauré's Pelléas and Mélisande Suite. Hey there, I'm Melanie Renata. You're listening to Music Through the Night. And did you know that J.S. Bach loved to dance? He considered it spiritual, in a way, and he often infused his music with the sort of movement that makes your spirit happy. You'll feel it here in his cello suite number 3 in C, performed by cellist Yo-Yo Ma.

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0: 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I'm Steve Inskeep.
6: And I'm Leila Fadel. Public health officials across California are trying to find Amtrak train and bus passengers who might have been exposed to measles. They're following up after someone who traveled extensively throughout the state via Amtrak was hospitalized with measles. KQED's April Domboski reports from the train station in Emeryville, California.
8: Jake Crawford has family in Anaheim and Oakland, and he's been riding the train back and forth a lot lately.
9: Especially with the gas prices.
8: When he heard on the news that a person traveling the same route as his was sick with measles, he was frustrated.
9: Like, oh, man, now I got to be aware of something we were done with. It's back on the radar.
8: The U.S. considered measles eradicated in 2000, but as vaccination rates have fallen in recent years, measles outbreaks have returned, most recently in Utah and Pennsylvania. With so many other diseases in need of attention, from cancer to HIV, Crawford says it doesn't make sense to spend public health resources chasing measles infections.
9: To now battle something that we already got rid of is just asinine, just dumb.
8: Crawford is vaccinated, but he knows there's still a slim chance he can get infected. The measles virus can hang in the air of a train car for up to 2 hours after a sick person has coughed, sneezed, or breathed in it. Among those who are not vaccinated, it infects 9 out of 10 people who are exposed.
10: And then all of a sudden, boom, you have these very large outbreaks that we've seen in other parts of the country, so far not yet in California.
8: Dr. Nicholas Moss is the health officer in Alameda County. When his department learns of a measles case, staff act quickly and quietly to contain the spread.
10: But in this case, we just have no way to know who's on those trains.
8: Local vaccination rates are high, but Moss wonders if the U.S. is returning to a 1957 pre-vaccine era, with measles sweeping through communities, infecting everyone who's not immune.
10: I didn't see measles when I was in training.
8: He's never been at the bedside of a child horribly sick with lung or brain complications from measles.
10: But people working in hospitals today are going to see it, and families may unfortunately get to see it. And at some point, people are going to realize that there's a real benefit to not getting measles.
8: Moss says until immunity levels get higher, alerts of new measles exposures may be the new reality. For NPR News, I'm April Domboski in Emeryville.
0: Over the summer, many Americans smelled and saw smoke from Canadian wildfires. Scientists behind a new field of study are asking how smoke like that affects wildlife. NPR's Ari Daniel has the story.
11: Olivia Sanderfoot is waiting for me on a flower-freckled hillside in Amherst in western Massachusetts. She listens for a moment, and a volley of birdsong flutters forth.
12: So you can hear an eastern wood peewee in the background. Ooh, that's a goldfinch. That's a downy woodpecker. It's just magical.
11: Sanderfoot spends her time investigating what happens to these and other birds when a plume of wildfire smoke rolls in. An increasingly common occurrence, even in places untouched by flames.
12: Smoke can blow hundreds to thousands of miles away from that burn site. That means that the footprint of a smoke event greatly exceeds that of any fire.
11: Sanderfoot's curiosity about smoke emerged in 2018 when she was

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1: 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Only 27% of the public say they trust the federal government. That's according to a new survey from the Partnership for Public Service. But is this new or part of a broader decline in major institutions over the past several years? And does that distrust extend to federal employees? Hear more on today's Marketplace Morning Report, beginning in about 10 minutes on KWC 88.9 FM and 90.1 FM at Quartzsite.
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3: I'm Dr. Anthony Lizowitz, and this is Climate Connections. Museums give visitors an engaging, hands-on way to learn how science shapes the world. And Chevy Humphrey, CEO of the Griffin Museum of Science and Industry in Chicago, says they can also get people thinking and talking about climate change.
4: I think museums are an incredible platform and a foundation for providing information and facts for people to actually develop their own insights and their own agency to do something.
3: For example, in one exhibit at the Griffin, visitors learn about different forms of clean electricity and how to lower their energy use at home. 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
4: And you see the melting and you see before and after pictures.
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3: Humphrey says the museum aims to spark curiosity and critical thinking, and she hopes it inspires visitors to ask questions about how the world works.
4: And have discussions and not be afraid to actually have a voice.
3: Climate Connections is produced by the Yale Center for Environmental Communication. 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
0: 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I'm Steve Inskeep.
6: And I'm Leila Faudel. Pittsburgh, Pennsylvania is considering one of the most generous parental leave policies in the country. The rationale behind it is also unique. Oliver Morrison of the nonprofit news outlet Pittsburgh's Public Source reports.
7: Right now, 14 states have a paid parental leave policy, but there's no federal policy. The Federal Family and Medical Leave Act provides time off, but it doesn't offer any pay. So it's only helpful to those people who can afford to go without pay. Sarah Inamorato is the chief executive of Allegheny County, which includes Pittsburgh. The progressive Democrat says leaders like her can't stand by when families are clamoring for help.
8: People are so tired of having elected bodies not do what they care about.
7: So she is leading an effort to pass the country's first local parental leave policy in a state that doesn't have one. The proposal would require businesses to pay out 100% of worker salaries for 12 weeks. Most state policies only pay a portion of worker salaries. During her advocacy this summer, she shared that she was pregnant with her first child. And Inamorato already secured leave for county government employees, including herself.
8: I will be so disappointed in myself as the first county executive who will give birth in office to not be able to provide parental leave for other families who are struggling every day.
7: The leave would also be the first proposed as a public health measure, a way to increase breastfeeding, vaccination uptake, and postpartum mental health. But businesses are not happy. It isn't just big businesses. Coffee shops and yoga studios say they can't afford it. Here's John Graff, a local business owner at a public hearing in June.
9: For local shops, the restaurants, the places you like to go on your main streets, this isn't a public health problem, it's a math problem. And the math simply does not add up.
7: The new policy received more than 1,500 public comments, more than any single issue in recent memory. Hundreds from business owners and administrators who oppose the policy, and about twice as many in favor of the policy, including from Marshall Robinson, a nurse at a Pittsburgh maternity hospital. She didn't have access to paid leave for her first pregnancy and ended up with postpartum depression after returning to work too soon.
10: I had a difficult pregnancy and a difficult delivery, and I didn't have the time or the support I needed to recover. With my second child, I did have access to better parental leave. The difference was life-changing.
7: So far, paid parental leave has only become law in states controlled by Democrats. Allegheny County's policy would be the first in a purple or red state. Chris Borick, a politics professor at Lehigh University, says paid parental leave is popular among voters. And so if it's successful, the new policy could catch the attention of leaders in liberal pockets of conservative states like Memphis or Houston or Kansas City.
11: They have some very blue islands and some very red political seas. And, you know, on those islands, they'll be watching.
7: After listening to business leaders, Inamorato's administration made changes to the proposal. It now includes an exception for small businesses with fewer than 15 workers. Inamorato says local progressives need to take pragmatic steps like this.
12: Everyday people don't win on progressive rhetoric alone. They need policies to actually move through whatever process they need to go through.
7: Inamorato is due to give birth in November, around the time the county council will give the policy a final vote. For NPR News in Pittsburgh, I'm Oliver Morrison.
6: 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I'm Leila Fadel.
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1: 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A service of Arizona Western College since 1970. SpaceX's Starship launched its Starship spacecraft from the company's facility in Texas. Starship is key to SpaceX's commercial success and NASA's plan to land humans on the moon. This is the 14th flight of the uncrewed Starship, but the first time it aims to reach orbit. To read more, visit kawc.org/NPR-news. 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
13: The future of Brazil's Supreme Court is on the ballot next weekend. That's because whoever wins the presidential election gets to nominate four new justices. The Supreme Court was a major thorn in the side of the former president, Jair Bolsonaro. With his son running as the far-right candidate, the stakes are high for the country's future. That is next time on The World.
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38: From Marketplace, I'm Nancy Marshall-Genzer in for Kimberly Adams. The U.S. and China are each lowering tariffs on about $30 billion worth of imported products. Marketplace's Henry Epp has more on which goods are on the list.
2: The U.S. list is mostly made up of consumer products, toys, high chairs, sports equipment, table linens, and microwaves from China, to name a few, will all see lower import taxes. China's list, meanwhile, is heavy on agricultural products from the U.S., including corn, wheat, barley, tobacco, and rice. Not on the list, though, are soybeans. American soybeans have historically been a major export to China, but dropped significantly last year. China has separately committed to buying 25 million tons of soybeans annually from the U.S. and has begun ramping up those purchases. These moves come as the U.S. and China also agreed to extend what the countries are calling a trade truce, which was set to expire in November. They've now extended that truce to early January. I'm Henry Epp for Marketplace.
3: Tomorrow, the Labor Department will report on how many job openings were posted in August. Those vacancies can give us a sense of where labor demand is strongest right now. Marketplace's Justin Ho looked into the types of jobs employers are trying to fill.
4: Early in the year, employers were not posting that many open positions.
5: But over these past few months, you're actually starting to see job openings growth pick up.
4: That's Nicole Servi, an economist at Wells Fargo. She says that new growth is being fueled by the goods-producing side of the economy.
5: Retail trade, wholesale trade, construction, manufacturing.
4: Servi says those sectors were not doing much hiring last year because tariffs caused demand for goods to slow down. But this year, trade policy is a little more certain.
5: I think a lot of those firms have some pent-up demand for labor, and they're trying to right-size here in 2026.
4: Servi says demand for AI infrastructure is also fueling job openings, especially in construction and manufacturing. Kathy Bosjancic, chief economist at Nationwide, says that demand is pushing up wages, too.
15: Particularly if I'm looking at construction workers, you've actually seen an increase or an acceleration in their average hourly earnings.
4: But Bosjancic says demand for labor on the services side of the economy has not been so strong, so wage growth has been weaker there, too.
15: If I looked at the end of 2025, average hourly earnings in the service sector were 3.7%, and now it's slowed to 2.9%.
4: Still, Bosjancic says the strength we're seeing on the goods side is supporting consumer spending overall, and she expects that economic growth will pick up in the third quarter. I'm Justin Ho for Marketplace.
3: Let's do the numbers. The Dow is down about 350 points. That is about 0.6%. The S&P 500 is down by about 0.9%, and the NASDAQ is more than 1% lower. The 10-year Treasury yield is trending lower, but is still at about 5%.
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3: Only 27% of the public trust the federal government. That's according to a new survey from the Partnership for Public Service. But is this level of public distrust new? And does this distrust extend to federal employees? Joining us to discuss the study's findings is Max Steyer. He's president and CEO of the Partnership for Public Service. Max, welcome.
16: Thank you so much. Great to be here.
3: So what's going on here, Max?

0: all institutions. It is particularly troubling, though, when you talk about our government, because it is a fundamental part of our democracy.
1: And your report also says that this crisis of confidence has been exacerbated by what the report calls haphazard actions by the Trump administration. Can you give me some examples of this? Are you talking about cutbacks by DOGE?
0: So unlike trust in the federal government, the public actually has an increased positive view about the federal workforce itself. So we saw a 10-point jump in the positive views of civil servants, a 10-point jump in the perspective that civil servants, federal workers, are working for people like me, and 3/4 of Americans saying they actually want a nonpartisan professional civil service. So I think we're seeing an example of loss aversion. Americans are experiencing the loss of capability from our government that they assumed would always be there and that isn't, and that shows itself across the country, from whether it's fires that are occurring and not being responded to in the same way, or the measles outbreaks, or food-borne illnesses. And I think this is going to accelerate as Americans lose things that they want and need from our government. I'm hopeful that this will be a historic civic lesson about why they need to care about what happens to our government and to ensure that future leaders are actually investing in the capability of government rather than tearing it down.
1: That's so interesting. So people are beginning to value federal workers a little more if they're not there to help. But also, when people were asked about particular interactions they had with federal workers, like applying for a passport or benefits, they're more positive. So their interactions make them feel more positive about the federal government, even though their overall view of government is negative?
0: Yes, I think when you put a face on the federal workforce, when you actually share specific examples of people doing the public's work, then attitudes get a lot better. I think part of what we're seeing in terms of the overall view of the federal government is that when you talk about the federal government, people aren't thinking about those civil servants who may be a neighbor solving a real problem for them. They're thinking about bickering politicians in Washington. And that cohort is not something that is popular with pretty much anyone.
1: Max Steyer, President and CEO of the Partnership for Public Service, thank you so much for joining us.
0: Tremendous to talk to you.
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3: 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Showers are likely for Yuma today with a high near 88 and gradually becoming mostly sunny. Mostly cloudy tonight with a low around 68. Showers are likely with thunderstorms for La Paz County with a high near 86 in Parker and low around 64 tonight. And in Quartzsite, a high near 87 and a low around 65 later this evening. 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
4: Good morning. President Trump rejected Iran's proposal to stop the war with the U.S. The idea was to resume a truce. Trump says Iran is losing badly, though oil prices remain elevated. It's Morning Edition from NPR News. Flood warnings are still in place along the New Jersey coast. Some towns had waist-deep water during a weekend nor'easter. I'm Leila Faudin.
5: And I'm Steve Inskeep. The storm is weakening now, but thousands of homes are without power. Also, Durham, North Carolina sends mental health workers, not police, to some 911 calls. How successful is that? And Kentucky's Andy Beshear applies biblical lessons to governing. It's Monday, September 28th. This day in 1941, Ted Williams became the last major league player to bat 400 for a season. The news is next.
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0: professional birders across the country, like Pam So Israel, the bird project coordinator at Drumlin Farm in Lincoln, Mass.
1: Always give a little knock first. Let them know you're coming.
0: So Israel gingerly opens a bluebird nest box.
2: Wow.
1: Got two chicks in there, right?
0: Two feathery puffballs huddle on a bed of pine needles. Nearly every year for the last two decades, multiple times a week in spring and summer, So Israel and her volunteers check the bird boxes here, count the nests and the eggs, and how many chicks fledge.
1: Including those periods of time when the smoke was here. So that didn't stop us from doing our usual monitoring of our boxes.
0: That's key. Nationally, counts like this one provide a portrait of bird activity before, during, and after smoke events, no matter where and when they occur. Back in Amherst, on that hillside, Olivia Sanderfoot says she's using these kinds of observations to understand how birds cope with wildfire smoke in a variety of places. She's documented changes in their behavior and health. One of her top priorities is to determine what birds need to weather these smoke events.
3: I want to know where birds are going when it's smoky, what resources they're seeking out, and what we could provide to help them during a risky time.
0: Like shelter or food, perhaps, and water. Sanderfoot, who's now at Cornell University, says her personal experiences with wildfires have continued. Last year in L.A. and this summer in Ithaca, when smoke from the Canadian infernos blew in.
3: I almost feel like the smoke is following me.
0: She says she doesn't think this is a coincidence.
3: Let's put it this way. We can expect that the future will be smokier.
0: A fact that's true for birds and people, making all that Sanderfoot and her colleagues learn under smoke ecology clues to reveal a clearer way forward for us all. Ari Daniel, NPR News.
4: 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I'm Steve Inskeep.
5: And I'm Layla Faldin.
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7: 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Showers are likely in Yuma today, then gradually becoming mostly sunny with a high near 88, mostly cloudy tonight with a low around 68. Showers and thunderstorms are likely for La Paz County with a high near 86 in Parker, a low around 64 tonight, and a high near 87 in Corset and a low around 65 later this evening. 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
8: Britain ended its participation in the transatlantic slave trade in 1807, but the wealth created by the slave trade did not vanish. In fact, it continued to grow and built modern Britain.
9: And not just financial and economic. We're talking about defining British culture. We're talking about defining aspects of the British Constitution. We're talking about creating a national system of welfare.
8: Yet for generations, much of that history disappeared from the UK's national story.
9: We in Britain have tended to sort of offshore this history to especially the Americas, but to a slightly lesser extent Africa, to give the impression that it's got nothing to do with Britain.
8: Now, a huge new database reveals the businesses, families, and monarchs enriched by slavery, and it's forcing a long-overdue reckoning with Britain's role in the slave trade. I'm Meghna Chakrabarty. That's Today on Point. Stay with us.
10: Live from NPR News, I'm Lakshmi Singh. The Trump administration plans to relax pollution-fighting requirements for cars and light trucks that run on gasoline. The new rules say that by model year 2031, automakers will be required to achieve an average of 34.9 miles to the gallon, far below the 50.4 miles mandated during the Biden administration. President Trump said on Truth Social Saturday the rollback would take the waste out of building cars and increase production. Climate action leaders sharply condemned Trump's latest rollback of Biden-era standards. In recent years, the National Highway Traffic Safety Administration estimated that

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6: Showers are likely in Yuma today with a high near 88 and then gradually becoming mostly sunny. Mostly cloudy tonight with a low around 68. Showers are likely with thunderstorms in La Paz County, with a high near 87 in Quartzsite, a low around 65 tonight, mostly cloudy in Parker with a high near 86, and a low around 64 later this evening.
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6: 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It's 10 o'clock.
8: Some Maricopa County supervisors want to be done with federal oversight of the Sheriff's Department. They say the issues in the original lawsuit have been resolved.
9: Not one sheriff since Joe Arpaio has promulgated policies that are racially discriminatory. There is no policy today at the sheriff's office that says you're going to do traffic stops based on racial differences.
8: I'm Mark Brody.
10: And I'm Lauren Gilger. Also today on the show, the U.S. Supreme Court revived a controversial voting database, helping companies find a workforce pipeline from high school.
8: And an ASU play takes on our culture of consumption and an imagined inevitable end.
11: The end of the play, the stage is full of boxes and plastic and Amazon boxes and, you know, plastic is falling from the sky. And then, boom, all the actors collapse.
10: That and more on the show after a check of this hour's news.
12: Live from NPR News in Washington, I'm Lakshmi Singh. The president of Iran says his country is still ready to follow through with a proposed 7-day plan that it presented to the United States. It's aimed at reopening the Strait of Hormuz. NPR's Hadil Al-Shalchi reports President Trump rejected the proposal on Saturday.
13: In an interview with CBS's Face the Nation that aired on Sunday, Masoud Pezeshkian said that after the 7-day milestone and once mutual blockades are lifted, Iran was willing to sit down for broader talks to formally end military conflict and address its nuclear program. In the interview, Pezeshkian said that Iran does not seek to develop nuclear weapons and defended its civilian nuclear program. Pezeshkian also addressed the lack of public appearances by the new supreme leader following U.S.-Israeli strikes that killed his father. The Iranian president said he had met the new leader twice and that he was healthy. President Trump said on Saturday that he rejected Iran's 7-day proposal, but that he was still open to negotiating. Hadil Al-Shalchi, NPR News, Istanbul.
12: The Trump administration is now 7 months into its war with Iran. The president may have lost his latest court battle against media organizations he frequently criticizes. However, he continued to retaliate by blocking

0: CNN from boarding Air Force One over the weekend as Trump traveled to a football game in Tennessee. NPR's Mara Liasson reports on what Trump's standoff with members of the press may or may not be costing him.
1: Picking fights with the media might be popular with his base, but it's similar to another big question that hangs over Trump, which is why is he taking stands that are opposed to majority public opinion on issue after issue? The public wants AI regulated. Donald Trump says he doesn't want regulations. The public is skeptical about data centers. He said the only people who oppose them are people who want to be, quote, poor and backwards. He's, of course, for tariffs and the war in Iran, two very, very unpopular policies. And all of this does not seem to be adding up to a coherent strategy to help his party win the midterms.
0: NPR's Mara Liasson. A journalist on Nantucket Island came across wooden remnants from what may have been the 19th century Warren Sawyer shipwreck. It was uncovered during the nor'easter that pummeled Massachusetts and several other states over the weekend. In New York, Ocean State Media's David Wright has more on the storm's impact.
2: The nor'easter walloped the region with heavy rains and winds clocked as high as 70 miles per hour in New York City. One Brooklyn man who worked for the city housing authority was struck and killed by a falling tree. In some towns on the Jersey shore, the water was waist deep. At the height of the storm, 180,000 customers in New Jersey alone lost power. Work crews were busy all weekend long, and most of the outages have been restored.
0: It's NPR News. SpaceX has launched its Starship. It delivered the most advanced Starlinks yet. The trip almost did not happen after one of Starship's engines shut down too soon. However, flight controllers decided to go forward with the mission. Elon Musk's company had scheduled a 10-hour flight. However, the company cut short that flight. The spacecraft re-entered Earth's atmosphere over the Pacific today and splashed down near Hawaii. The Trump administration is rolling back fuel efficiency standards for new cars. The rule released today will require that car makers achieve an average of 34.9 miles to the gallon across their fleets by model year 2031. Researchers in Canada have discovered two new species that are related to spiders. Here's NPR's Chantalise Duster.
3: Two new species of sea spiders have been discovered by researchers at the University of British Columbia in Canada. They were found in the Salish Sea between Washington State and the Canadian province of British Columbia. One of the new sea spider species has red eyes and hairy legs. Cormac Toler Scott, who led the research that discovered the new species, says they won't appear crawling across your living room floor.
4: They have a hard time on land. They really need to be in the water. They're quite slow moving. They just kind of crawl on the seafloor.
3: Scientists have discovered more than 1,300 species of sea spiders. While the new species are related to spiders, they are also different. They don't have venom or fangs and mainly rely on camouflage to defend themselves. Chantalise Duster, NPR News.
0: I'm Lakshmi Singh, NPR News.
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10: Good morning. It's the show here on KJZZ 91.5 in Phoenix. I'm Mark Brody.
11: And I'm Lauren Gilger. Coming up, a Maricopa County supervisor on why he hopes to appeal a judge's ruling to keep federal oversight of the Sheriff's Department.
10: And ASU's theater program is heading to Paris to present at a UN climate summit.
11: But first, the U.S. Supreme Court handed President Trump another win late last week when the conservative majority revived a controversial immigration database that the Trump administration says is key to combating illegal voting. Critics, however, say the SAVE database has mistakenly identified some eligible voters as non-citizens attempting to vote. So could this database be used here in Arizona heading into November's elections, which are just weeks away? Sasha Hubka with VoteBeat is here in studio now to tell us. Good morning, Sasha. Thanks for coming in.
12: Good morning. Thanks for having me.
11: Let's begin with the SAVE system, this big database, right, Sasha? This is an expanded version of this program that's kind of up for debate right now in this particular court case. Tell us how it works.
12: That's correct. So when you look at SAVE, it's this massive system or tool that has been used for years by the Department of Homeland Security. And initially, it was sort of created to check immigrants' eligibility for public benefits, things like Social Security and food stamps. Eventually, that sort of was expanded. People figured out they could use it for other things, right? Mm-hmm. And so in Arizona, for a very long time, our election officials have used the SAVE system, but they've used it in a very specific way, a very limited way, to check voter citizenship if they provided certain unique identifiers like a naturalization number. Then last year, the Trump administration expanded this database to allow it to be used as a mass voter verification tool. And so the main component of that was allowing it to be used such that an official could input somebody's Social Security number, mm-hmm. In many cases, you know, a mass batch of Social Security numbers and receive back some sort of indication as to whether that person was a citizen or not. And so since then, we've seen it be used in this expanded way, and that's what the courts have been weighing in on.
11: Okay, so when we say that this system has incorrectly flagged some voters as illegal, how big of a problem is that?
12: That's a very big problem. Because I think initially when election officials in, you know, various parts of the country started putting in voters' information, some of them, I think, expected that just implicitly they could trust this system, that whatever it handed back would be the truth. And, you know, here in Arizona, we require proof of citizenship upon registration. But in many other states, that's not necessarily the case. Voters there sign under the penalty of perjury to attest to their citizenship, but they're not actually required to hand over a passport or anything like that. Mm-hmm. And so it's sort of been more of an unknown potentially in other states than it has been here. When these election officials heard back from SAVE, like, hey, these people aren't citizens, some of them, including in Texas, took steps to actually cancel these people. Mm-hmm. But then the problem is if you then find out, oh, that person was in fact a citizen, they are an eligible voter, you land yourself in a position where you've potentially disenfranchised somebody, right?
11: Right.
12: Because you canceled or took steps to begin to cancel their registration.
11: So that was happening to some people. Now the Supreme Court is allowing the program to be used again before this election. And this came after a lower court judge had put it on hold. There was a dissent in the Supreme Court decision. Tell us what the three liberal justices had to say here.
12: Yes. So there was a dissent. We saw that these justices were really concerned by what had happened in Texas and Missouri and other states. And they felt that, you know, the potential of harm that this system had to the voter really outweighed its benefit to the government. And so based on that and privacy rights, they dissented and said, you know, we would not have allowed the Trump administration to move forward with using this expanded database.
11: Okay, so what does this mean heading into the midterm elections, which are not far off here, Sasha? Will this be used in Arizona in this kind of mass way?
12: Not in a mass way. And the reason why is because there is a federal law that essentially prohibits that within 90 days of an election. Currently, we're sitting at about 30-something days out. We're a few weeks out from the general election. And so we're in essentially a blackout period for mass removal of voters from the rolls. Election officials will be able to use it, though, in an individualized way, similar to the ways in which they were using it previously, you know, to confirm certain people's citizenship. They will still be able to do that.
13: Mm-hmm. So what does the Secretary of State, Adrian Fontes, have to say about this? Will he be using this heading into the election?
12: Well, I think Fontes would maybe make the point, and to be clear, I don't want to speak for him here, but I have heard him make the point that, you know, we were already using this. It's just that the way in which this has been expanded and the ways in which it could be used in a mass way was different. And so, you know, if you look again at that federal law, we're within that 90-day period. You're not going to see before the election there being mass removals of voters. And in fact, even prior to this getting blocked by lower courts and then this Supreme Court decision, you only saw two Arizona counties that had used this in a mass way. They used it very differently, Maricopa and Yavapai. Maricopa County used it to flag about 200 people on the voter rolls who recorder Justin Heap said he thought were not citizens, but he's never answered questions about whether he vetted those people. And so there's a concern that a lot of those people very likely are citizens.
13: Yeah.
12: And then you saw in Yavapai, recorder Michelle Burchill used it. But the way in which she used it, she did go back and really vet these people. And found only a very small number of non-citizens on her voter roll, who were, of course, then canceled. She did also find, though, that the tool could be used to flag dead voters, and that there were other sort of ways in which you could responsibly use this tool.
13: Okay.
12: So, you know, there's sort of a double-edged blade when it comes to SAFE. On one hand, it's not reliable, and so no one should just be taking its conclusions at face value. That can cause great harm. On the other hand, I think that Arizona, in terms of how it's used this system in the past and also the ways in which, you know, Yavapai County used it, is a good example of how it could still be helpful. You just have to be careful with it.
13: You have to be careful with it. All right. Lots to watch for going forward. Sasha Hubka with VoteBeat joining us. Sasha, thanks so much as always.
12: Thank you.
10: A federal judge earlier this month rejected a request from Maricopa County to end oversight of the county's sheriff's department. That oversight, including a court-appointed monitor, stems from a 2007 lawsuit over racial profiling practices of then-Sheriff Joe Arpaio. But in his decision, Judge Murray Snow cited statistics that showed Hispanic drivers are still 40% more likely to be pulled over by MCSO deputies than white drivers, and that those traffic stops last longer for Hispanic drivers. Tom Galvin is one of the Maricopa County supervisors and wants to see an end to the federal oversight. Galvin stopped by the studio recently to talk about this, and I started our conversation by asking for his reaction to the judge's decision.
14: Yeah, well, first of all, I just want to provide a little bit of context for your listeners, is that the Maricopa County Sheriff's Office has been under federal oversight for probably about 13, 15 years, maybe 12 years. This action was taken by the Maricopa County Board of Supervisors in our role as controlling the power of the purse. We set out the budget for all county departments, including the Sheriff's Office. So we're the ones who filed what is called a Rule 60B motion. It was not the Sheriff's Office, but we did it because we believe it infringes on our powers. Frankly, we're not surprised by the decision, and I hope that we pursue an appeal.
10: Okay. Now, the judge did say that there might be some wiggle room to undo some of what the monitor is doing or make some changes there. Does that seem like a fair middle ground to you?
14: No, we need to go for everything we've asked for, because everything we've asked for has been very reasonable. The whole basis of this federal oversight was that when Joe Arpaio was sheriff, he lost the lawsuit. And the basis of the lawsuit was that he promulgated policies, including racially discriminatory traffic stops. But since then, we have had three sheriffs, including in both political parties. All of these sheriffs have been elected by the voters in Maricopa County, including a sheriff who ran against Arpaio and got him out of office. So in my opinion, in the United States of America, the voters decide how things should go. And to me, the voters have decided who runs the sheriff's office. Not one sheriff since Joe Arpaio has promulgated policies that are racially discriminatory. There is no policy today at the sheriff's office that says you're going to do traffic stops based on racial differences. So for that reason, we believe the judge should have granted us relief from these federal oversight matters concerning and pertaining to the original basis of the lawsuit.
10: The judge, though, did point to evidence that while there might not be a policy as there was during the administration of Joe Arpaio, that there are still some racial disparities happening with traffic stops, which was a big reason in his decision to not get rid of the monitor, get rid of the oversight, basically saying, look, it's still kind of happening here, and there's no reason to think that absent this monitoring, it won't go back to happening.
14: Those are basically just on statistics, but you have to look at the basis of the lawsuit, the policies of the department. The current sheriff does not have any policy directing or instructing his deputies to perform traffic stops for racial discriminatory reasons. And the monitor himself said the difference in arrest rates is, quote, not associated with bias, unquote. So for those reasons, you could have all different reasons of why statistics might come out that way. But you have to go back. Does the sheriff's office enact racial discriminatory policies? They do not. In fact, they got rid of them. Paul Pinzon was sheriff. He got rid of any policies that Joe Arpaio had enacted. And the two subsequent sheriffs, including Skinner and now Jerry Sheridan, the incumbent, haven't returned them. So they're not doing that at the sheriff's office. And that's the whole basis why we filed in court. And we're doing so on behalf of the taxpayers. It's very expensive.
10: So does it come down to you then that the basis of the lawsuit were these specific policies, maybe not so much the end result? Like if the end result is still kind of happening, but it's not because of specific policies, to you and your colleagues on the board, most of them anyway, that means that the oversight should be done with?
14: Yeah, because the basis of the lawsuit were the policies. The policies were in place. Not one person in Maricopa County today supports, advocates for, or is implementing those policies, whether that's the sheriff, whether that's the people that report to the sheriff, or whether that's the Board of Supervisors who provide the power of the purse. We provide the budget to the sheriff's office. And if any elected official had enacted in any activity that I would believe violates the constitutional rights of our citizens, I, for one, would be opposed to funding those programs, and I believe my colleagues would as well. So what we told the judge is the sheriff's office is not engaging in racial discriminatory practices. The federal oversight, for that matter, should be revoked. It is costing us tens of millions of dollars a year. The monitor himself makes $2 million a year, which I think is absolutely outrageous. And for this is why I've been fighting for the taxpayers since I announced the initiation of this lawsuit last year.
10: Do you think that there need to be more, if not direct policies, maybe more initiatives within the sheriff's department, given where the numbers are in terms of the drivers who are stopped, the length of time that they are stopped, what those statistics say? Does there need to be more of an effort to try to bring those numbers down?
14: Okay, if we do, then we would need to spend considerable resources to do that. But right now, we're spending them on compliance. And we're spending it on compliance for matters that have been taken out 10, 15 years ago. So I would love to address those issues. And this is the problem that I have, is that I believe certain aspects of this federal oversight are actually hurting the people that they're meant to help. And for that reason, based on your question.
10: Okay, so the judge, as I referenced, mentioned that there could be some places to reduce oversight. If the appeal is unsuccessful, would you be up for looking for ways to maybe reduce some of that oversight, maybe reduce some of the costs?
14: Any relief. I think we are overdue. There's been a fight over how much this has cost. Some people said it's been $100 million. Our budget office says it's been north of $300 million. But for me, I measure it in terms of years. We've been under oversight for 13 years. It's way too long.
10: So it sounds like you are confident that if the oversight were to go away, that there would not be any more discrimination, stops of motorists of particular ethnicities, any more of that than there is now, and ideally there would be less. Is that? I don't want to put words in your mouth.
14: Well, right. I would compare it to any law enforcement agency in the country that is not under federal oversight. You can never guarantee perfection on the actions of human beings. But at the same time, it's under our control whether or not to endorse policies that are explicitly and proactively discriminatory or violating constitutional rights. And I don't think you or any of your colleagues in the media could point to any policy right now, official policy of the sheriff's office, that tells employees or deputies to violate constitutional rights. It just doesn't exist. So for that basis, I think the monitor has done his job. I think the federal judge has done a tremendous job of changing the culture of the sheriff's office. But what we had with that sheriff at the time was a very unique situation with a very unique individual who, frankly, was attracting a lot of a national attention for good and for bad. The three sheriffs since then I have seen are not, you know, media glory hounds. They know they have a very serious job. They care about their employees at the sheriff's office. I care about the employees at the sheriff's office. This has affected morale. This has affected recruitment. This has affected attrition. All of those things. Last year, we enacted the biggest pay increase at the sheriff's office in more than 15 years under my chairmanship. These are things that I care about. You want the best and the brightest in that agency. So even if you remove the federal oversight, it doesn't necessarily mean that those abusive policies would be enacted the next day and no one would be supportive of that. And ultimately, once again, politicians are subject to the voters' wishes. You would have to defend your record and your policies at the ballot.
15: Okay. That is Maricopa County Supervisor Tom Galvin. Tom, thanks a lot.
14: Thank you so much.
13: And this is the show.
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13: Good morning. It's the show on KJZZ 91.5. I'm Lauren Gilger.
15: And I'm Mark Brody. Coming up, a performance art project examines the era of human activity and its effect on our planet. We'll hear from the creator of Anthropocene before she heads to a UNESCO climate summit in Paris.
13: But first, we've all heard how dire the future of the Colorado River is, especially for us who rely on its water here in Arizona. But just how much would it cost to help save it? And who should be ready to foot the bill? Well, the state and just about every municipality in it are getting ready to shell out a whole lot in water conservation efforts. And now one big player in the private sector is stepping up too, Amazon. The online retail giant has pledged $20 million to water-saving efforts in Arizona and California as part of a longer-term effort. KJZZ's Alex Hager joins us now with more on the plan and the role of private business in our collective water futures. Good morning, Alex.
18: Good morning, Lauren. Thanks for having me.
13: Thanks for coming on. So tell us more first, Alex, about this plan from Amazon to spend money on saving water here. What are they going to do?
18: Yeah, so what we know so far is that it's $20 million out the gate. That's going to fund a few different water conservation projects, perhaps most notably here. They're going to upgrade irrigation efficiency with a tribe in northern Arizona that they did not name, citing some ongoing negotiations. And that is also part of a longer-term plan where they are creating this collaborative. I believe they're bringing together a few different companies to join these efforts, and the goal there is raising $100 million for water conservation over the course of 2 years. And just to put this into context a little bit, this is a fairly significant amount of money from the private sector. I can't say conclusively that is the, you know, single largest, you know, corporate tranche of money for conservation, water conservation, but it is certainly the largest in recent memory for me.
13: Yeah. Okay. So let me ask you about this quote from Amazon that you reported, Alex. They told you that, quote, companies that benefit from being in that basin have an opportunity and really a responsibility to help solve those problems. So I want to talk about that responsibility from the private sector, what it means. How much have private businesses gotten involved, for example, in helping with kind of the water shortage on the Colorado River, Alex, like which really impacts businesses too, right?
18: Yeah, we're seeing it more lately. And, you know, I was skeptical of this sort of thing initially, both, you know, Amazon's announcement and when I started hearing other companies do this, you know, a few years ago. You know, it's not every day that large corporations act purely out of the goodness of their own hearts. So I talked about this with the head of a group called Business for Water Stewardship. It's an organization that really is focused on rallying money from private companies for this kind of thing, for water conservation. And, you know, over about 5 years, they rallied about $30 million for water conservation projects. And the head of that group told me they're mainly doing it for two big reasons. They see risk. And the first is operational risk. Basically, if you are building big factories or shipping hubs or any kind of large industrial infrastructure, if you're putting it in a place where you want it to operate long term, it is going to be a problem if there is not a long term water supply.
12: Right.
18: So the first thing is they're trying to mitigate that risk. The second thing is reputational risk. Mm-hmm. And the idea there is that as this water crisis is getting bigger, it is attracting more attention and a lot of hard opinions. We're seeing it showing up in campaign ads now, right?
12: Yeah.
18: And I think the idea there is that companies know that if the water crisis becomes big enough that everyone has an opinion about it, they want to be part of the solution rather than the problem. I mean, we're seeing this with data centers right now, right? I mean, there's companies that now have a significant amount of risk in terms of setting up data centers in communities because those communities are so concerned about their impact to the water system that they might protest the construction of that. So companies, I think, are looking to make sure that they can operate for a long time, and then people will let them operate for a long time.
13: A balance there for sure. Okay, so let's put this into context, though, in terms of how much money this is, right? Like, this is, as you say, a significant investment from the private sector, $20 million, part of a larger thing overall, right? But how much money might it take, Alex, to really save enough Colorado River water to, like, make a dent? It's so dire, right?
18: It is going to take a lot of money. When we talk about saving Colorado River water, there's a few big ways that we do it. Typically, it is paying farmers, very large agricultural users of water, to just pause growing. Mm-hmm. A lot of times, it is paying cities to save maybe a little less water by making their systems more efficient or reducing leaks in some of their pipes. All of those programs cost billions of dollars. We saw the Inflation Reduction Act under the Biden administration spent or allocated $4 billion for those.
13: Right.
18: That money is still on its way out the door in some cases, and we have just seen new calls for another $2 billion.
13: Wow.
18: So $20 million is a relative drop in the bucket, but the federal government might not be able to foot this bill by itself, and I wouldn't be surprised if we see more money from more places kind of chip into this water conservation work.
13: So most of that money, as you're saying, comes from governments, taxpayers, things like that. I mean, like, you mentioned some of the ways in which we can and are paying people to save money in various ways in city or ag, right? But I mean, can you save enough? Like, how much is it just that we are too many people and too much going on in this region?
18: That is the big question. You know, right now, one of the big questions for the Colorado River going forward is how much can we cut back on water through a voluntary basis where people get to choose how much they cut and when and then get paid for it?
13: Mm-hmm.
18: And how much is this problem big enough and expensive enough that it will be significantly easier for big governments to find some way through a way that doesn't get them sued to force people and businesses to use less water?
13: Yeah. Okay. So Amazon says that this plan, they know, like, isn't going to solve the whole problem here, but it does seem like it's part of this bigger effort. Talk a little bit about their long-term goal. They use the word momentum.
18: Yeah. I think the big thing that we see in that regard is, you know, it's sort of the teach a man to fish approach, right? Is that one of the ways that we can save water is by paying people right now to guarantee that they will use less water for, say, 2 years.
13: Mm-hmm.
18: Or you can give them some sort of, you can give them money for some sort of project that kind of guarantees repeated savings. So instead of just using less, it is coming up with infrastructure that just uses less by itself, like programs that are more effective at detecting leaks or sprinklers that use less water to grow the same amount of crops or grass on someone's lawn, that mm-hmm. kind of thing. So I think what they're alluding to here is the idea that they could get a lot of value out of putting money into these projects that have kind of year after year returns.
13: Is water augmentation a part of this conversation ever, Alex, from the business side?
18: Not that I have heard yet. Most of this seems to be concerned with saving water in places that are already using it. I've seen other companies give water for, you know, agricultural equipment that is automated. So instead of having to go out into the field and turn a crank to shut off the water, you can do it with the touch of a button and you save water in the amount of time it takes you to do that. But sure. I have not yet heard of corporate money going towards augmentation projects.
13: All part of this larger conversation. All right, KJZZ's Alex Hager. Thank you so much for coming on, Alex. Appreciate it.
18: Thanks for having me.

0: The Greater Phoenix Chamber of Commerce is trying to help certain Valley companies find a new pipeline of workers by connecting them with high school students. The Elevate Ed AZ program focuses on high-demand industries, including advanced manufacturing, construction, financial services, health sciences, and IT. Isabel Gonzalez, Vice President of Elevate AZ, Ed AZ, says the goal is to close that talent gap many of these companies are facing.
1: What we're trying to do is connect more employers who say they're struggling to connect, identify, and retain talent. And we're sort of helping them with the solution and acting as a single point of contact or entry point with tapping into high school talent.
0: Gonzalez says this is a talent development strategy as well as an economic development one. She says Arizona has talented high school students, but that they might not know about certain industries even if they're looking to hire.
1: We really think about making sure that, well, we are seeing a lot of folks come into Arizona and we're importing a lot of talent. We really want to grow our own and make sure that our employer, current and prospective businesses that want to come into the state can see a plan and systems in place that help develop the talent that they need.
0: Elevate Ed AZ is currently working with more than 20 schools and about 100 businesses, including the one owned by Rick Stone. He's the founder and CEO of S. Stone Solutions and Research Collective, which does human-centered design focused on applied research development and system optimization. For example, his firm would think about how a soldier might interact with their equipment and how that can be done more safely and efficiently. Stone stopped by the studios earlier, and I asked how long his company has been working with the Elevate Ed AZ program.
2: We started fall 2025, brought on two interns. Spring of 2025, we grew that cohort, added another intern, and they were all focused on human systems engineering and software testing.
0: What appealed to you about bringing in high school students to do this?
2: I thought it was a great way to support the community. I'm from Phoenix originally, and I would have loved the opportunity to have the ability to go to a company and learn these kind of skills, learn these new types of engineering. So the kids that I had come in for that 2025 cohort were software and aerospace. They'd never heard of human systems or human factors. So for them to get exposed to that and see how it ties into their specialties was extremely novel and something that, for me, I find personally gratifying. I have a daughter who's also in high school now, and I would love for her to have opportunities like that. Unfortunately, her school isn't part of the program. And then I have a younger son who maybe in the future, his school will be part of that program and we can keep growing. But I think it's critical for these kids to have the ability to work in, you know, an organization, see how they fit inside the machine, and then how, even though they are an intern, they are having an impact on the output of that organization.
0: Did you find that they were beneficial to your company?
2: 100%. So for this cohort, I had them do a lot of human factors work. So they did a lot of interviews and design. So I had them interview several user types. It helped with their ability to, you know, speak publicly, to not be afraid to ask questions. And then I had them make designs of a new software. We had already been making the software, so we already had something that was pretty far down. We've been, you know, at that stage at a pilot working on it. At the final event for their cohort in the spring 26 before they graduated, they presented their design and we invited their families to come see it. And some of their designs were something we never thought of, and that we actually took those components and put it into the core software that we fleshed out. And that's, you know, partially because they're high school students. They're not afraid to ask those questions. They're going to ask questions that maybe an adult might think is obvious. And they're getting these different perspectives, these kind of new way of looking at things that can really bring a fresh set of eyes to whatever project they're working on.
0: Have you brought on more interns for 2026?
2: Yes. So this current cohort, I have three students, and I'm probably going to keep the same three for the fall and spring, and they're all seniors in high school.
0: So do you find that in general you have trouble finding workers, like for your company or specifically or broadly in your field?
2: Yes and no. Where I see the Elevate Ed really being helpful for the workforce as a whole is when you bring on employees fresh out of university who don't have that experience. There's a lot of things that just aren't taught in school. So having these kids go through, and then when they graduate college, assuming they take, you know, no other internships, I feel like they're going to be much better prepared. And even just basic, I'd say, office etiquette, you know, they learn very early on, don't call your boss bro, things like that. You know, it's funny, but you see college kids doing it. When they finished, they were, you know, very professional. They learned how to speak and make a point without fear of being rejected. And that's what I find difficult to find in younger people sometimes, where, you know, they're so kind of nervous or they don't know how to have those interactions.
0: I would think even basic things that you mentioned, like how to talk to your boss or your coworkers, how to dress in an office, or maybe things that, that some high school students haven't experienced before.
2: Oh, yeah. Those are all, you know, things they learn very quickly.
0: Are you hoping or planning at some point to hire the some of the people that you've had in as interns?
2: Oh, 100%. Yeah. They come back to the Valley. One of them, she got a full ride to NYU. You know, very proud of her. You know, she ever to come back. Definitely a very talented engineer. One of the other ones went to Chicago. If he ever comes back, definitely hire him in a heartbeat. Both extremely talented, hard workers.
0: In terms of the actual content of not so much like the learning how to be in a workplace, but like what it is that you do, how prepared were these students when they first walked in your door?
2: That's a interesting question. I would say they were prepared to have an open mind. None of them were familiar with that branch of engineering or science. They were familiar with software testing, but they never executed on it. They knew what they knew from school. What they learned in school in their engineering courses were more of those traditional, you know, coding, some basic electrical, mechanical, 3D printing. The hard part of interviewing and pulling requirements from a user, they had never done. So from that perspective, I don't think they were particularly well prepared, but it was also something that they knew coming in. This is a skill they wanted to learn, or they want to know more about this branch, or, hey, this is maybe something I want to do in the future. And they adjusted very quickly.
0: Rick Stone is founder and CEO of S. Stone Solutions and Research Collective based in Phoenix.
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0: Good morning. It's the show on KJZZ 91.5. I'm Mark Brody.
6: And I'm Lauren Gilger. Our next guest this morning has spent her career focused on workers, retirement, unions, inflation, and more. Teresa Ghilarducci is a labor economist, author, and professor at the New School for Social Research, where she directs their Wealth Equity Lab. Right now, she's a visiting professor at ASU's Center for Work and Democracy, overseeing their latest project on the state of working Arizona. She told me she started the project because there were a lot of reports about how businesses and the economy is doing, but workers are a big part of that picture. So they're spending the year looking at how workers are doing in our state, from pay to worker protections to health insurance coverage and the employers and their ability to pay workers. So how do we stack up?
7: Actually, good and pretty bad. there's one area that Arizona does very well in, and that is the low end of the wage scale, because the minimum wage was increased in 2016,
6: yes,
7: and it was indexed to inflation. Mm-hmm. So that has meant that Arizona has one of the highest minimum wage in the country, and certainly one of the highest relative to the typical wage. Mm-hmm. You know, so the Arizona minimum wage has a real effect on making life affordable for low-end workers. Our preliminary research shows that kind of the number of working poor people is a little lower in Arizona, meaning you, in many places in this country, you can work full time and not be able to lift yourself above the poverty level, you know, much less, you know, a kid, you know, or two. The metric of the percentage of people who are working and are still poor is pretty low in Arizona.
8: Okay.
7: You know, and that really helps the businesses where low-income people shop. You know, there's a lot of multiplier effects when you raise the wages for people at the very bottom.
6: Okay. So that's the good side. What about the other side of the argument here?
7: Yeah. So we really rank low in terms of worker protections or the rights of workers to have a voice in what their standards are. Mm-hmm. So for the typical worker, there's hardly any way for a typical worker to raise their wages, their health insurance, their sick leave protection, and their retirement.
6: That's interesting. Right. That history in the state goes back so far, right? Like this has been the ethos of the state for so long. Is this part of that, you know, kind of catchphrase you'll hear all the time in Arizona when all of these issues come up and they say, well, we're a right to work state, so that's not going to fly here. What does that mean for folks?
7: Yeah, exactly. Right. It's this kind of knee jerk ideological position, you know, rather than anything else. And just for you to know a little bit about me, I am really interested in mining, gold mining, coal mining, extractive mining, any mining. I'm quite interested in the working conditions and also the technology of it. So Arizona absolutely fascinates me.
6: Lots of mining here.
7: lots of mining here. And the state was really founded between the fight between the copper mine owners and everybody else, you know, so the conflict between labor and companies and the community and company and mining companies has really does define the attitude and the very existence of Arizona as a state, not a territory. And the verdict is that most of the time the miner owners are very powerful and they've won. Mining is an industry that either you extract profits or you pay your workers, you know, and you help protect the environment. Mm-hmm. And the more you pay workers and protect the environment, the less profits there are. So it's a very kind of crude industry for that reason. Mm-hmm. And so it's too bad that the attitudes toward unions have been set by a mining industry. And it really should update its attention to worker protection and to higher wages and even to rights.
6: Right, but you'll hear in the state, right, that the lack of unions, only 4% of workers in the state are unionized about there. Like, lots of folks here will say that's a good thing in terms of economics. Like, opponents will say you can't force people to join a union and pay union fees. They're against collective bargaining and being required. And that this kind of creates a more business-friendly environment, right? Like, it attracts new businesses, creates more jobs, that kind of thing. Mm-hmm. I'm guessing you disagree with that, but tell us why.
7: I mean, if it were true that being hostile to unions and being a low-paid state was good for business, then Mississippi would be the richest state in our union. You know, it turns out the correlations don't even work. Places in this country and also in this on this globe that actually have a healthy balance between profits and workers' pay are among the richest places on the planet. So, for instance, New York and California probably produce the most productivity of any of our states. Illinois is up there, you know, in terms of just the value added for their own GDP and for the kind of innovation and being leaders in the globe in terms of economic sectors, and they have among the highest levels of unionization.
6: You'll also argue, right, that there's an employer case to be made for, you know, high work standards for workers.
7: And this is where I put on my hat as an educator. I'm a labor economist. I've taught labor economics, you know, for over four decades now. And so I am deeply in the research. On the research question that is probably the oldest in labor economics, which is, what is the relationship between high pay and worker voice and the health of the employer that's affected, of the industry, if many of the employers are organized, and for the health of the economy, you know, for the nation's economy? And the results are not mixed. The evidence really points to a strong positive relationship between high pay, dignity at work, and productivity and profitability for the company. Mm-hmm. What are the pathways? The main pathway is that workers stay on the job, you know, mm-hmm. that you really reduce turnover. You get something called loyalty. And with loyalty, you get more worker effort. You get workers actually participating in the processes that work. You know, workers know more than any supervisor, you know, could know, or management in the C-suite. And so if you can actually get workers to reveal that knowledge about how things could be done better, then you get higher productivity. Work is a lot more complicated now than it was when you just had people harvest, you know, or mine. Workers have a lot of relationship with the customers. Workers have a lot of judgment on the job, and as work gets more and more complicated, that will increase. And so having a loyal workforce around you has real payoffs. There are so many ways that that's been studied, but you know, over 200 years of research, and a lot has happened in the last, you know, 10 years, mm-hmm. you know, the labor economists will, and so will business professors, you know, will agree that there is a positive relationship between high-performance workplaces and profitability.
6: Yeah. All right. We'll leave it there. Teresa Ghilarducci joining us. She's a labor economist and author, the Bernard and Irene Schwartz Chair of Economic Policy Analysis at the New School for Social Research and Director of the Wealth Equity Lab there. She's in Arizona now working with the Center for Work and Democracy at ASU, overseeing the State of Working Arizona project. Teresa, thank you so much for coming on the show. I appreciate it.
7: It was so great to meet you and to have this intelligent conversation. Thank you.
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0: Good morning. It's the show on KJZZ 91.5. I'm Mark Brody.
6: And I'm Lauren Gilger. Anthropocene is a big idea. It's a contested term in the scientific world, a proposed geological epoch that's defined by our own human activity on the planet. And it's the title of our next guest's latest project, a decades-long endeavor that tackles consumption, climate change, and human progress. Rachel Bowditch is the performance's project director and co-vision keeper alongside Karen Jean Martinson. She calls the show physical theater rather than dance, and it's headed to Paris this week, where they'll perform it at UNESCO's Most Climate Summit. I spoke with Bowditch more about the project, and she told me the road to creating this show has been long and winding.
9: I was living in New York City, and I went to see an exhibit at the Historic Society, and there was a little installation of a New York coffee cup with a bagel, and next to it was all of the things it took to make the bagel, to do the coffee, from the fuel to the water, all the things that everyday New Yorkers took for granted, sort of the DNA of consumption. And I remember thinking, I want to make a piece about this somehow, but I didn't know what it was. And then fast forward, I was doing a workshop with Moises Kaufman, and we were working with AI and the concept of AI. And I built a scene using our cell phones with people having intimate conversations with Siri. Siri, tell me you love me. Siri, hold me and tell me everything's going to be okay.
6: Yeah.
9: And I just had a vision of actors in these various boxes, all isolated in their own worlds. And so I knew I wanted to make a play with people in these boxes scenically, but I didn't know what that was. Flash forward to 2018. I was at Harvard as a fellow, and they brought someone in from the United Nations to talk about the climate crisis.
10: Okay.
9: And she kept using the word Anthropocene. And I remember not knowing that term and looking it up on my phone and saying, like, what is that term? And it's the current geological age that we're in.
10: Right.
9: And it's a contested term. Scientists are arguing that we've entered into the Anthropocene. Prior periods are the Holocene, Pleistocene, these various eras, but we've entered into this new era where the geological record is being impacted by humanity.
10: More than anything else.
9: Yes.
10: Yeah.
9: And so when I heard that term, I said, that's an umbrella term for these complex ideas from sustainability to chains of consumption, de-escalation of consumption, all of the complexity of our current moment.
10: Right.
9: And so I said, I want to do a performance around this. And I had a class at ASU where we investigated the term Anthropocene. What is it?
10: Yeah.
9: And then I presented it to our main stage season at ASU in the theater department. And Karen Jean Martinson was like, would you need a dramaturg? And so she joined the project. And since then, we've been really co-vision keepers of the project.
10: This has been a real evolution, like over your entire career almost.
9: Yeah.
10: Like creating this thing. So tell us, for this radio audience that is only listening to this, what does this look like? It's really, it's striking. You're talking about movement, some dance, some other types of movement. You're talking about lots of lighting, sound. What's it like?
9: Yeah, we wanted to make a play that was visually striking. And so we're not doing psychological realism where characters are talking to each other. We are doing a piece where there's a lot of visual dramaturgy, so there's a lot of visual images. So we have a media designer, sound designer. The whole thing has this beautiful soundscape, and we work together to create a rich visual world with a three-story set. There's projection surfaces, and the screens would open and close, revealing and concealing the actors. We built a world in which every character, there's 12 actors, plays 5 or 6 roles.
10: Yeah.
9: So we see a flash of a character throughout history. Mm-hmm. So the mother, there's a character who's a mother. We might see her and her daughter. And then we see her in the Industrial Revolution. Then we see her in the 1950s. Then we see her in fast fashion. So we see sort of these historical continuums that are threads interweaving. And one of the key points during the development of this is our media designer said, if you make a play about everything, you make a play about nothing. Because Anthropocene is such a big concept. So we really honed in on that and were asking ourselves, what is this play about?
10: Right.
9: And so we decided that it was about the story of the escalation of consumption through time, looking at historical patterns, starting from the Silk Road, the first east-west trade route, all the way into where we are now, fast fashion. And we're sort of hurtling ourselves off this edge of consumption, where if we keep going in this direction, it's not a good scenario. So we actually perform a collapse scenario where at the end of the play, the stage is full of boxes and plastic and Amazon boxes and, you know, plastic is falling from the sky. And then, boom, all the actors collapse. And there's just this moment of rebirth and reemergence. The idea is leaving the audience with this sort of gut punch of, how am I going to contribute this, or how am I going to make change?
10: Wow. So quite a commentary there. And like you're talking to the audience in a very specific way, it sounds like. Mm-hmm. Talk about the costumes here. They're very striking. You can recognize parts of them as you watch it.
9: Yes.
10: Target bags.
9: Yes.
10: Starbucks cups in there, right?
9: The most elaborate costumes are from the Silk Road, where they're wearing these very elaborate, beautiful dresses. Men in dresses, as people say. And then in the fast fashion section, we took Target bags and created these elaborate costumes, basically hot gluing Target bags together, in a way to sort of illustrate, you know, fast fashion, consumerism. And there's a whole section with plastic ocean, plastic rain. One of the actors has this big piece of plastic and wraps it around their waist like a dress and is playing with plastic, and it becomes very beautiful, but at the same time, it's a commentary on all the plastic.
10: So you described it really beautifully, but the impact of this, I wonder about reaction from audiences, right? You've been working on this in various iterations for so long, and I think, at a time in which people have become much more aware of some of these themes, not just climate change and consumption, but definitely fast fashion, the amount of plastic, the plastic island in the ocean, right, yes, that we hear about these days.
11: Yeah.
10: What do you hear from folks who watch this?
11: I think one of the best reactions we received was we were doing a designer run with our crew who mm-hmm. were going to be backstage, but they were watching the show beforehand. And a couple of them afterwards said, I need to reconsider my life. And that for so many, all the way from the performers, we have them all make a sustainability commitment, and they have a sustainability buddy where they make a commitment. I'm not going to use plastic bags. I'm going to ride my bicycle instead of drive my car, making these commitments to each other. So that started with the cast becoming more conscious, all the way to me and my collaborator. Like, we got solar on our house. We drive hybrid cars. I would compost. Like, we're trying to do that within our own lives. And then with our audience members, so many of the audience members afterwards

0: people involved in this, for the people who see it.
1: Yeah, and we got a lot of incredible feedback of, you know, take this beyond Arizona and this should tour nationally. And so we're getting a lot of that feedback as well, which has been helping us with our fundraising to be able to bring this to Paris. And who knows where that will take us beyond, because we're performing for 35 different nationalities at the UNESCO Climate Conference.
0: Right.
1: So this could be the beginning of something much bigger.
0: Yeah. Is that where you'd like to take it? Somewhere much bigger?
1: Part of us are, you know, we've been working on it for 7 years. We're like, this is our last hurrah. And then a friend of ours are like, no, this is actually maybe the beginning of something.
0: Wow.
1: So we'll see. We're just going to let it unfold.
0: Okay. Rachel Bowditch, theater professor at ISU. Rachel, thank you so much for coming in. I really appreciate it.
1: Thank you.
2: All right, that'll do it for this Monday edition of the show. Thank you as always so much for listening. For Lauren Gilger, I'm Mark Brody here in Phoenix. Have a terrific rest of your day. Hope to have you right back here tomorrow.
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4: Showers are likely in La Paz County with thunderstorms, with a high near 87 in Quartzsite, a low around 65 tonight. Mostly cloudy in Parker with a high near 86 and a low around 64 later this evening. And showers are likely in Yuma, then mostly sunny with a high near 88. Mostly cloudy tonight with a low around 68. A service of Arizona Western College since 1970. 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
5: Hey, I'm Tom Power. Welcome to Q. Even though Cardinal Official is one of Canada's greatest rappers, one of its best-selling, even though his music brought Canadian hip-hop all around the world, there came a time where he thought he might never put out music again because of the way, he says, music is undervalued by our society right now. You're going to hear how leaving his laptop open is what led to his new album coming out, and about the time he gave a t-shirt to Nelson Mandela. That's coming up. Plus, you often hear how artists are trying to juggle, you know, their real lives and their art. Well, Thunder Queens are trying to juggle their art, volleyball, concert band, and going to university next year. Thunder Queens are in high school, but they put out one of the best records of the year. They'll be here. All that and so much more coming up on Q.

0: This is National Native News. I'm Jill Freitas. The Winnebago Tribe of Nebraska is fighting to stop a potential Google data center in Salix, Iowa, just across the state line near the Missouri River. Crystal Blair explains.
1: Google is considering a site spanning about 900 acres. Tribal leaders say the project could put pressure on water that the tribe has a legal right to use based on a Supreme Court ruling more than a century ago. Margaret Scott is a member of the Winnebago Tribal Council.
2: The groundwater from the Dakota Sandstone Aquifer and the Missouri River are actually where our wells pull from in the Winnebago Reservation, and all the fresh water that sustains our community is actually from these two aquifers.
1: She says the Tribal Council has approved a resolution opposing hyperscale data centers on or near its reservation. Google says it's still evaluating the Salix site and intends to consider local water resources as it develops plans. Crystal Blair reporting.
0: Comedian and TV writer Joey Clift is out with his first book. The Cowlitz tribal member says it's to help non-natives better understand Indian country. Brian Bull of Underscore Native News has this preview.
3: Clift is the creative mind behind a viral video about cultural appropriation and pretendians, which hit social media 4 years ago. Titled, Just Because You Say You're a Bear Doesn't Make You a Bear, it's a lighthearted short with a serious message.
4: If you wear the traditional clothing of a bear when telling a bear that you are also a bear, you'll get mauled by that bear.
3: Clift sees humor as a way to ease some otherwise reluctant audiences to empathizing with other cultures and communities.
5: Comedy is a fantastic tool to educate people about something they're not educated about. I feel like your average person is probably not going to sit down and watch a lecturer read a 1,000-page book about the history of this continent. But if you can wrap some of the

0: lessons into a 2-minute comedy video full of jokes. It's basically like putting some sugar and some candy around the medicine.
1: Cliff's first book is titled We've Been Here the Whole Time, a Not-So-Sacred Guide to Native America.
0: I think that this book does a really good job of giving like a base level Indian 101 conversation, covering a little bit of everything, things like history, but also explaining things like the land back movement and tribal enrollment, treaties, tribal sovereignty. I mean, there's an entire chapter about how cool my tribe's casino is, you know.
1: The book expounds on a 2022 video Cliff produced that took high schools to task for limiting Native history to the pre-1900s, leaving the rest to general ignorance and Hollywood tropes.
2: We don't have magic powers, but I wish we did, because I'd use them to make it so your school taught you that Native people can't talk to animals, instead of whatever the presidential fitness test is. You heard what I said!
1: Figures like Andrew Jackson, John Wayne, and Native-themed sports mascots also get called out. But it's not just ire and eye rolls. Clift also highlights notable Natives, from super athlete Jim Thorpe to Deb Holland, the first Native person to serve as a U.S. Cabinet Secretary. The overall goal is to have a few laughs, but also learn some things.
0: I hope that this book is like your first step into your Native education journey, and that your next step is to just inundate yourself with other cool Native orgs, artists, musicians, and people to get even more educated about this. I'm just one person, so the only way to really get educated is to seek out other perspectives.
1: We've Been Here the Whole Time hits bookstores October 6th. For National Native News, I'm Brian Bull.
3: On this day in 1915, Arapaho minister and activist Reverend Sherman Coolidge issued a proclamation calling for the creation of an American Indian Day. The proclamation also included an early formal appeal for recognition of Native peoples as U.S. citizens. The effort helped pave the way for later national celebrations of Native American heritage. I'm Jill Freitas.
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8: 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I'm Tom Power. All right. So I know you often hear the word define a lot when it comes to music and when it comes to people like me who talk about music, you know, genre defining, defined a generation. But when I tell you that the album you're about to hear defined the sound of Canadian hip hop, it's really not an exaggeration. Take a listen.

0: first couple of tracks on the record are like beautiful and thoughtful. But when I was listening to the record, I was like, where's Cardi's party jams, man? Like, you know, that's what he's best known for. And there it is. That is All Nighter featuring T-Pain and Conscience. That's Cardinal Official. His new album, Firestarter Volume 2, Every Day Sometimes, is out now. I'm Tom Power. You're listening to Q. Coming up, my conversation with Violet, Lola, and Clara from the band Thunder Queens.
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0: I'm Tom Power. You're listening to Q. If you're the parents of a teenager, or maybe you're a teenager yourself, first off, you're a pretty cool teenager if you're listening to Q. But I would say you would know that this phase of life can be pretty intense. A lot of change is happening. There's a lot of pressure to make big decisions about your future. And the band Thunder Queens know all about that because, honestly, they're living it and soundtracking it with some pretty amazing music. Take a listen.

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1: 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It's 12 o'clock. Showers are likely in La Paz County with thunderstorms, with a high near 87 in Quartzsite, a low around 65 tonight. Mostly cloudy in Parker with a high near 86 and a low around 64 later this evening. And showers are likely in Yuma, then mostly sunny with a high near 88. Mostly cloudy tonight with a low around 68.
2: I'm Chris Boyd. Up next on Think, the way things are priced in this country has changed. From whatever it costs to provide a product or service plus some reasonable amount of profit to whatever companies discover we are willing to pay.
3: And then there's the insult, which is companies knowing that they're in a strong position to add even more pricing still, because you won't know whether it's the Iran war or the company reaching further into your wallet.
2: We'll hear about price fixing strategies practiced by landlords for rental properties, learn how corporate cost cutting gave way to jacking prices to juice profits, and why it's not your imagination that companies are hiking prices regardless of what is happening to their expenses. Our conversation starts after a short break.
4: Live from NPR News, I'm Lakshmi Singh. The Trump administration is lowering fuel efficiency standards that new cars and light trucks are required to meet in 5 years. Biden-era rules that centered around climate action put the threshold at a combined fleet-wide average of 50.4 miles per gallon. President Trump is lowering it to 34.9 because he says it's good for the seller, the buyer, and the overall economy. Here's NPR's Willa Rubin.
5: The corporate average fuel economy, CAFE standards, have been around since the 70s. These require American carmakers to make each year's new vehicles more fuel efficient on average across their entire fleets. But how much more efficient? Under the Biden administration, fleets needed to get 2% more efficient every year. That meant carmakers needed to make electric vehicles, balance out their gas guzzlers, otherwise they were subject to a fine. That fine went away last July as part of the One Big Beautiful Bill Act. Now a much smaller increase in fuel efficiency will be required every year. Willa Rubin, NPR News.
4: The U.S. Senate is in session for one more week before lawmakers head to the campaign trails for the midterm elections. Many are feuding with the Trump White House over its unilateral decision to cancel more than $800 million in funding Congress had already approved. NPR's Eric McDaniel explains what's at stake.
6: Of the $810 million being withheld, $567 million comes from programs that provided services to refugees, asylees, and other non-citizens, according to a memo from the White House. Obviously, a group that has received a brunt of negative attention from the president. And I just want to be crystal clear here. This pocket rescission that we're talking about is illegal.
4: NPR's Eric McDaniel reporting. Five British nationals described as terror suspects have now been released on bail. They were detained Sunday near a British military base used by the United States to launch strikes on Iran. That location prompted concerns about a connection to the Middle East. NPR's Lauren Frayer has the latest from London.
7: British counterterrorism officials say the men are still under investigation for explosives and terrorism offenses, and that authorities are investigating multiple lines of inquiry, including whether the suspects were working for Iran, Russia, or other non-state groups, quote, knowingly or unknowingly. Iran's embassy in London denied

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0: Showers are likely in Yuma today with a high near 88 and then gradually becoming mostly sunny. Mostly cloudy tonight with a low around 68. Showers are likely with thunderstorms in La Paz County with a high near 87 in Quartzsite, a low around 65 tonight. Mostly cloudy in Parker with a high near 86 and a low around 64 later this evening.
2: Welcome to NewsHour from the BBC World Service. I'm Rebecca Kesby. Today, new details released on the foiled airbase plot in the UK. We hear from the farmer who came across the suspects in the middle of the night. She raised the alarm.
3: I saw a large group of hooded and masked men. When they saw me, they ran ahead of me, some into the field and some towards the neighbouring village of Kempsford.
2: But are the UK police any clearer about who was behind the plot? Also, our reporter is on the front line in Yemen as government forces take on the Houthis.
4: The drone? Whose drone is it, though? Is this a Houthi drone or a government drone? Should we come down? Spread out, spread out.
5: Go, go, go.
2: And 100 years of stories down Route 66.
6: Where people really want to talk about it is that post-war, that open road represented freedom. And Route 66, it just kept reinventing itself.
2: First, the main world news.
7: Live from NPR News, I'm Lakshmi Singh. President Trump's rolling back Biden-era fuel economy standards for new vehicles powered by gasoline. The new rules were released shortly after the president rejected an Iranian proposal to open the Strait of Hormuz, where oil shipping disruptions have sent energy prices surging. Separately, Trump announced a plan to build a $15 billion steel mill in Iowa, which is expected to create as many as 2,000 permanent jobs. The Trump administration has issued mixed messages about the recent U.S.-China meetings. A day after the ambassador to China, David Perdue, told Fox News Sunday this.
8: President Trump continues to say, hey, we sell arms to other people around the world. He actually asked President Xi, would he like to buy some at one point?
7: Today, a reporter asked President Trump about it.
9: You make such a suggestion.
10: To China?
9: To China.
10: You mean to Taiwan?
9: No, to China. That's what he said.
10: I never heard of that one. I'm going to have to ask him. You mean we're going to sell? No, they probably like to buy it because we do make better equipment than them. So maybe it's a good idea.
7: Trump says Purdue meant to say Taiwan. Ongoing Russian drone and missiles have hit several regions in Ukraine, including the capital, where drones kill at least two people. NPR's Joanna Kakissis reports Ukraine says its drones attacked oil facilities and defense plants in Russia.
11: Air raid sirens go off every couple of hours in Kyiv, followed by explosions. Russian drones hit a food market on the western outskirts of the Ukrainian capital. Drones also hit homes, gas stations, and communications facilities. Russia also hit a commercial vessel off the coast of Odessa and apartment buildings in northern, central, and southern Ukraine. In a weekend video address, Ukrainian President Volodymyr Zelensky said Russians have amped up the production of jet-powered drones, which are hard to shoot down. We are developing our response, Zelensky said, including several effective prototypes of interceptors that can take down Russian jet drones. Joanna Kakissis, NPR News, Kyiv.
7: Prosecutors say they're reopening an investigation into allegations of sexual assault by members of the Chi Phi fraternity, Cornell University. WSKG's Aurora Berry reports on public uproar following a lawsuit against the university, several Greek life organizations, and fraternity members.
12: The plaintiff in the lawsuit was a Cornell student at the time of the incident. The lawsuit says she was drugged and sexually assaulted by seven fraternity members in 2024. Tompkins County District Attorney Matthew Van Houten says the plaintiff, quote, did not allege that she was drugged against her will or gang-raped in her original statement. Van Houten says the case will now go before a grand jury. Cornell's Vice President for University Relations, Kyle Kimball, says that the university supports the decision to reopen the investigation. The lawsuit says Cornell didn't do enough to protect the plaintiff.
7: That's Aurora Berry. It's NPR. The Texas U.S. Senate contest between Republican Ken Paxton and Democrat James Tallarico is set to shatter campaign spending records for the Lone Star State. Most of that spending is going

0: Calypso's Mighty Sparrow died yesterday.
1: Every year, somebody dear, give us cause to shed a tear and mourn, for they are gone.
0: Born Slinger Francisco in 1935, he rose to prominence singing Calypso, the music from his home country of Trinidad and Tobago.

0: The nickname Sparrow was inspired by his dancing style as he performed. He began recording in the 1950s, and after winning multiple awards in Trinidad and Tobago, he quickly earned another nickname, the King of Calypso. Jumping when I steal vampires. Sparrow helped sustain Calypso music. In an interview in the early 90s, journalist Dalton Nareen asked Sparrow what could be done to keep Calypso popular, especially compared to another island genre, reggae.
1: All you could do is hope. Hope that at some point, the same bug that bit me as a youngster, maybe it will bite some group of youngsters again somewhere along the line, because Calypso is very infectious. It's something that once it gets to your blood, you can't get away from it.
0: In his lyrics, Sparrow was known for his wry take on culture and politics. He even addressed rumors of his own death in the 1970 song Sparrow Dead. Who killed the sparrow? Nobody knows. If you see this woman. In that same interview from the 90s, when asked for his assessment of his work, Sparrow said this.
1: I just see myself as a regular guy, you know, who would like to see things better and would make meaningful comments from time to time and also give you a little bit of humor from time to time, come up with something that may be a little shady from time to time, because that's life.
0: Slinger Francisco Calypso's Mighty Sparrow was 91.
2: I wish I could have stayed with you and do what is yours to do. 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
0: 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I'm Aaron Schachter. Carolyn Beeler is back tomorrow. Be sure to join us. 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
6: Showers are likely in Yuma today with a high near 88 and then gradually becoming mostly sunny. Mostly cloudy tonight with a low around 68. Showers are likely with thunderstorms in La Paz County with a high near 87 in Quartzsite. A low around 65 tonight, mostly cloudy in Parker with a high near 86, and a low around 64 later this evening.
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8: Roberto made a call to a human rights lawyer in the United States. Now, this isn't a lawyer that's able to get him out, because the U.S. court system, once you're out of American jurisdiction, it can't tell an Eswatini prison to release you. But at least it was a lawyer who